0: The natural flowers that line our rural roadsides. My favorite is a tiger lily, or as my mother-in-law used to call them, ditch weeds. But they all brighten my day. I wrote a silly poem about one of these that I hope you like, entitled Chick Chick Kaboom. Chick chickory, chick chickory, chick chick. Kaboom! These roadside weeds seem to fade around noon. Early in the day, they are vivid and bright, seeming to glow in the morning light. Cars drive by, but they rarely see the beauty of nature noticed by me. I pedal by at a much slower clip, enjoying the vivid blue drivers miss on their trip. Chick chickory, chick chickory, chick chick kaboom. Do our lives get so busy that we don't have room for the beauty of God that many don't see? Chicory may be a weed, but it's beautiful to me. Adventures in Faith. Faith and Adventures is a local program of WRWO Community Radio, a portion of Here and Again Incorporated, a 501c3. Terry's book of religious adventure stories entitled Adventures in Faith, Faith and Adventures is available in bookstores and through Amazon, with all proceeds going to the ELCA World Hunger Program.
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0: Recorded June 8th, 1977 at the Winterland in San Francisco. That is from the official release, Winterland, June 1977, the complete recordings. And coming up here on the official tapes, we are going to hear something from another box set titled Winterland 1973, complete recordings. In San Francisco, they've got two Grateful Dead exhibits. One of them is Forever Grateful, a landmark exhibition that pays tribute to the timeless legacy of the Grateful Dead.
1: We've got places where people can just like hang out and, you know, sit in a chair and, you know, and we've got the music coming through the wall of sound. And, you know, there's a little placard that tells you what you're listening to, which show. And you can just hang out and listen to music if you want. I mean, it's kind of, you know, so the feedback's been pretty positive. And there's a lot of people who come in. And, you know, they see shows that they've been to. The Hate Street show is mostly 65 to 95, you know, whereas the Hall of Flowers is going to bring it up to date a little bit. And the show in Golden Gate Park opens Labor Day weekend and will be up until, I believe, October 25. So there's about 3 weeks or something like that where the two shows will overlap.
0: That's Ben Marks talking about Forever Grateful, which is at Hate Street Art Center in San Francisco. It closes on September 20th. Golden Gate Park, the other exhibit at San Francisco's Hall of Flowers, opens Labor Day weekend and ends October 25th.
1: We have sort of ephemera case where, you know, the matchbook isn't open, but there were, when Wake of the Flood came out, there were Wake of the Flood matches, you know. And on the inside, it says, ignore alien orders. And I'm not sure quite what that means, but somebody probably knows. And we've got a whole wall of just devoted to Grateful Dead and Round Records. And including, we've got, you know, like one of those record store promo posters for Round Records with all the stuff. So, you know, we tried to play up that part of the history. We've got a ticket from the last show in October of 74, when, you know, a lot of people thought the band was not going on a hiatus, but might not play again. And so on the tickets, they were stenciled the last one. So we've got one of those. We've got a check to PG&E signed by Phil Lesh and Bill Kreutzmann, you know, from 710 Ashbury, you know, paying the electric bill. And then I guess you would get your checks back in the mail and you would like put them somewhere, you know. So we have a lot of really terrific, you know, examples of ephemera. We've got a Lithuanian basketball, Olympic basketball jersey that was once owned by Bill Walton.
0: Ben Marks talking about the two Grateful Dead exhibits in San Francisco. Forever Grateful, a landmark exhibition that pays tribute to the timeless legacy of the Grateful Dead, featuring an unparalleled collection of artwork, instruments, and memorabilia. The exhibit invites you to explore three decades of the band's groundbreaking history. Forever Grateful is at San Francisco's Hate Street Art Center. It closes September 20th. The other exhibit, Forever Grateful, Golden Gate Park. That offers you a multi-sensory deep dive into the Grateful Dead with iconic objects, installation art, contemplative experiential moments, and unexpected visual surprises, including a puppetry to performers that recall the wonder of a Grateful Dead show itself. Golden Gate Park is at San Francisco's Hall of Flowers. It opens Labor Day weekend and ends on October 25th. Ben Marks talking a little bit more about the exhibits and what you can expect at Forever Grateful and Forever Grateful Golden Gate Park.
1: We have, right now, we have a painting by Bill Walker. It's the cover of Anthem of the Sun. And so we have the original painting for that. We also have the original paintings for the front and back cover of Live Dead from 69. And those were painted by Bob Thomas, who was living with Owsley at the time. And Owsley's nickname for, you know, anyone whose head's been under a rock was Bear. And so we borrowed from Roni Stanley, Bob Thomas's original sketch for the front cover. And where the kind of female figure is coming out of a coffin, on the side of the coffin, it says R-I-B-S. And when I asked what that meant, I was told it meant rest in Bear's sound. So I think it's really fitting that we've got a kind of a big tribute to the Dead's interest in audio technology, not for technology's sake, but so you can hear the music, right? So the idea of having a recording, as in the case of Live Dead, where there's not a lot of distortion, and a concert that you could go to, in the case of Wall of Sound, where you and I could be out in the crowd and we could have a conversation if we wanted while the music was playing, because we're not fighting with the distortion. We're only hearing the music that the musicians are intending. So we're trying to pay tribute to that in this exhibition in particular.
0: This is The Official Tapes. It's a Grateful Dead radio program where we explore the official releases from the Grateful Dead's vault. I'm Corey. You can get more of the interview that we conducted with Ben Marks over at our website, officialtapes.com. Just go to the soundboards page, and that's where you can find all the interviews that we have conducted at officialtapes.com. We kicked off the program with a recording that was released on a box set titled Winterland 1977, The Complete Recordings. That was released in 2009. And also this year before, in 2008, the Grateful Dead released another box set titled Winterland 1973, Complete Recordings. And let's get into that. This is from 1111, turning it up to 11 here on The Official Tapes.

0: recorded November 11th, 1973 at the Winterland. That is To Lay Me Down. You can find that on a box set. Winterland 1973 Complete Recordings, which came out in 2008. We kicked off the program with something from the Winterland June 1977 Complete Recordings box set, which came out the year after the 73 box set came out in 2009 from Winterland. Shows in San Francisco, and we've been doing a deep dive on San Francisco. They got two Grateful Dead exhibits. One is Forever Grateful, landmark exhibition that pays tribute to the timeless legacy of the Grateful Dead. The other one is Forever Grateful, Golden Gate Park, which offers you a multi-sensory deep dive into the Grateful Dead. Forever Grateful is at Haight Street Art Center, closes September 20th. Golden Gate Park exhibit is at San Francisco's Hall of Flowers. It opens Labor Day weekend and ends on October 25th. Ben Marks with more about the two exhibits.
1: Lots of people had input. I mean, I worked a lot with Dennis McNally and Susanna Millman and got their feedback and input on a lot of choices that were made. People like Jay Blakesburg and another fellow colleague at Haight Street, Renee DiCosio, you know, she was also really instrumental in, you know, guiding the look. Our director had some ideas. And then, you know, board members had ideas about pieces that they either knew of or were in their collections, or, you know, some people were loaning us pieces and they said, God, there's this amazing West Lang drawing from 1990 that you just gotta see. And so that's in the show. And, you know, so it was kind of a collective effort. And one of our board members, he's collected a lot of Jerry Garcia original art, not the prints, but like actual original art. And we have three, we did a Garcia art show a year and a half or so ago. And we borrowed three pieces from this board member for this show. And it turns out that this guy also has Garcia's BMW. So I call him up and say, hey, what are the chances? And he said, really good. I'll drive it down. But that was just very organic. I mean, he showed it to me one time a while ago when I was up at his place, you know, picking out the pieces we were going to borrow for the Garcia art.

0: And the exhibition that will be in Golden Gate Park is kind of a little more experiential. There's going to be a room that you can go in and experience a liquid light show. There's going to be a area, kind of a memorial area, as I understand it, to various band members. The Further Bus, not seen in San Francisco since 1969, is we took great trouble to get it from the Kesey Farm down to San Francisco. It arrived in the middle of the night last week. And that will be kind of a centerpiece of the exhibition and all its rusty glory. Further came about, me and a colleague went up in February, I guess, and talked with Stefan Zane Kesey about the possibility. And at first, Zane kind of assumed that we wanted the newer bus because it's in better shape and you could potentially drive it all the way and the paint's really good. And I said, no, we want the old, we want the old broken down thing. And he was like, oh, nobody's ever asked to, borrow that before. And it took some convincing to, make them feel like we were going to transport it carefully and that we were going to treat it carefully. And the Keezys have been just amazing. They've been really good. They were really, it was above and beyond for them to trust us as much as they have. I mean, it must be very, must be like letting a child go, right? Off to camp or something. But we're going to take, after the exhibition closes at the end of October, the Further Down the Road Foundation and the Haight Street Art Center are going to, kind of just kick around some ideas. What does restoration even mean for something that looked different over the course of half a dozen or whatever years? It just begs the question, what's the right thing to do? And I don't think anyone's entertaining the idea to like make it run. I don't think that's kind of the focus. But maybe by the time we end up, maybe somebody will suggest we put an electric engine in it. And I mean, who knows? I mean, right now I'm pretty sure there's no bad ideas. And the whole point of the Further Bus is to try to draw attention to this amazing piece of our cultural and countercultural history that we're all trying to raise money. The Further Down the Road Foundation and the Haight Street Arts Center are collaborating to try to raise money to restore it. And the wonderful thing about that is that what do you restore it to? 64, 65, 66, 69, when it left Woodstock. I mean, it was different the whole time. And we're also going to have Jerry Garcia's BMW there, the last Beamer that he owned. And there's a stage, and there's going to be live music and presentations and just all kinds of stuff.
1: 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Just go to the soundboards page. Ben Marks talking about Forever Grateful and Forever Grateful Golden Gate Park, two exhibits that are taking place in San Francisco. Forever Grateful, it closes on September 20th, and the Golden Gate Park exhibit closes on October 25th. We've been hearing from Winterland shows, and coming up here on the Official Tapes, we're going to take a visit to Fillmore West in San Francisco.
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0: Good night, folks. 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
1: Jerry Garcia, Bob Weir, Bill Kreutzmann, Mickey Hart, Phil Lesh, Ron McKernan, Tom Constantin. That is the Grateful Dead, recorded December 21st, 1969 at the Fillmore West in San Francisco. That was from a one-set show. We heard Good Lovin' going into drums into the other one and then finishing off the show with a segue into Cumberland Blues. The one-set show started off with Smokestack Lightning going into New Speedway Boogie into Mama Tried, which just kind of has a question mark to it because it's not on the release. It's not on the official release, and there's really no recording of Mama Tried, but supposedly the band performed Mama Tried, and then it went back into, this show continued with Dire Wolf, Mason's Children, China Cat Sunflower, into I Know You Rider, into Black Peter, and then we get some more question marks. These next three songs were not on the official release and questionable whether or not it was recorded at all, but Not Fade Away, Uncle John's Band, High Time. But then we did get the recordings that you just heard, Good Lovin' going into drums, into the other one, into Cumberland Blues. And that was officially released on Dave's Picks Volume 6, the bonus disc that came out in 2013. This is The Official Tapes. This is a Grateful Dead radio program where we explore the official releases from the Grateful Dead's vault.
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4: 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The LaSalle County chapter of the National Organization for Women will be sponsoring a Register to Vote session on Saturday, September 12th, from 10 a.m. until 2 p.m. at the Trinity Lutheran Church, located at 717 Chambers Street, Ottawa, Illinois, because your vote matters. 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The Paw Paw Lions Club announced that the third annual Paw Paw Festival will return to Paw Paw Veterans Park on Saturday, September 26, 2026, in Paw Paw, Illinois. The free, family-friendly festival celebrates the Paw Paw, North America's largest native tree fruit, whose tropical, custard-like flavor is often compared to a blend of mango, banana, and pineapple. The event also celebrates the small town in Illinois community that shares the fruit's name. The 2026 festival begins at 10 a.m. at Paw Paw Veterans Park and continues throughout the day. Highlights include fresh Paw Paw fruit and Paw Paw trees for sale, free tastings, Paw Paw beer, ice cream, and cheesecake from Eli's Cheesecake of Chicago, and other Paw Paw-inspired food and drinks from local makers. There will be live music, dozens of local vendors and artisans, a kids' corner with bounce houses and activities, tram tours highlighting the area's Paw Paw trees, and educational program about America's native fruits. The 2025 festival drew an estimated 5,000 people. For questions or more event information, contact www.pawpawfest.org or visit Paw Paw Fest's Facebook page. 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

Hey, I hate to bother you, but could you do me a favor? 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When it comes up on Facebook or their website, see what they've got going. I think you'll enjoy it. Lily Pads of Ottawa and Peru.

We have to agree that our veterans who served in submarines are a distinguished group of individuals. That's why we wanted to let our listeners know that the USS VI's USS Chicago base is doing something very special to recognize those submarines and the crews who came down the Illinois River. They are raising funds for another memorial dedicated to World War II submarines. The purpose of the memorial will be to honor the memory of the 28 submarines built during World War II by the Manitowoc, Wisconsin Shipbuilding Company. The memorial is planned for placement in Ottawa, Illinois. The proposed location is Allen Park on the south side of the Illinois River. To get involved, to volunteer, or to donate, please Google USS Chicago Base Submarine Veterans and go to their Facebook page. 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Once again, Google USS Chicago Base Submarine Veterans. 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

0: 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Ottawa Friendship House presents Concert for a Cause, Saturday, September 19th, 2026. The gates will open at 5:30 p.m. The concert is located at 1718 North 2525 Road, Ottawa, Illinois. This year, Ottawa Friendship House welcomes Grammy-nominated Nashville singer-songwriter Anderson East. Yes, it's a fundraiser, but it's also an evening where neighbors become friends, strangers sing along together, and every ticket purchased helps create opportunities for the incredible people we serve at Friendship House. Besides the entertainment, we'll have food trucks, beer, wine, and other beverages available. General admission tickets are $50 each. Children are admitted free with the purchase of an adult ticket. Besides general admission, there are various other options and prices which would provide you with your group a picnic table, seating, and snacks. For additional information, call 815-434-0493 or check out Ottawa Friendship House on their Facebook page. See you all there.
1: 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Today's program is entitled Chick Chick Kaboom. Beauty's in the eye of the beholder. Now, I'm a bicyclist, and I love the natural flowers that line our rural roadsides. My favorite is the tiger lily, or as my mother-in-law used to call them, ditch weeds. But they all brighten my day. I wrote a silly poem about one of these that I hope you like, entitled Chick Chick Kaboom. Chick chickery, chick chickery, chick chick kaboom. These roadside weeds seem to fade around noon. Early in the day, they are vivid and bright, seeming to glow in the morning light. Cars drive by, but they rarely see the beauty of nature noticed by me. I pedal by at a much slower clip, enjoying the vivid blue drivers miss on their trip. Chick chickery, chick chickery, chick chick kaboom. Do our lives get so busy that we don't have room for the beauty of God that many don't see? Chicory may be a weed, but it's beautiful to me. Adventures in Faith, Faith in Adventures is a local program of WRWO Community Radio, a portion of Here and Again Incorporated, a 501c3. Terry's book of religious adventure stories entitled Adventures in Faith, Faith in Adventures is available in bookstores and through Amazon, with all proceeds going to the ELCA World Hunger Program.
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5: Welcome to the program. This is Downtown Soulville, and my name's Becky. And I'm filling in for Mr. Fine Wine on this fine Friday. I always love getting the opportunity to do this, but Mr. Fine Wine, I do hope you feel better soon. This hour, I am going to play some of my favorite records that I learned from Mr. Fine Wine, most of which I also have in my own collection, but that I first heard on this very show, which, you know, means we're going to hear some bangers, you know, that's the case. So we're going to start with Piano Red. 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

listening to WFMU 91.1 FM and WFMU.org. My name is Becky, and I'm filling in for Mr. Finewine here on downtown Soulville. And I'm playing records that I learned from this very program that are some of my favorites. We heard Johnny and Jackie, that amazing version of Someday We'll Be Together on the Tri-Fi label. Before that, While the Cat's Away by the Barons. Ride in My 225 by Spider Turner. You may guess that we're going to hear some Detroit records on tonight's program. Believe it or not, No Good Lover by Mickey and Sylvia. Before that, Nature.

tonight, but I have it under good authority that in a few hours he might be celebrating something. I don't know. The people celebrate once a year. And if you are on the playlist at WFMU.org, maybe send him some happy returns of the day. I have the privilege of playing records, soul records, with Mr. Finewine every once in a while, out when people are dancing, and this is one that brings it the house down every single time. So this is for you. 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

listening to WFMU 91.1 FM, and this is Downtown Soulville. My name is Becky, and I'm filling in for Mr. Finewine tonight, which gives me this opportunity to play all of these awesome records that I learned from this very show. Everyday Worries, that was by Irene Scott. Before that, Desperate Situation by Marvin Gaye, of course. Good, Good Feeling by The Falcons. Such a good record, which I played because I played before that Love and Good Feeling by The Lollipops, favorite of mine. And If That's What You Wanted by Frankie Beverly, a floor filler, if there ever was one. I'm going to keep playing records. Is that okay with everybody? I hope it is. Because that's kind of the agenda this evening. We're going to hear from the hearts. 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

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And my name is Becky, and I'm filling in for Mr. Fineline this evening. Wow, we heard some records, didn't we? We heard You Took the Best of Me by Curtis King. I just want to clarify, I own some of these records that I'm playing. I don't own that one. That's a Mr. Fineline exclusive, or very close to it, as far as I know. But I love it, and I played it off as premium from some years ago. Hit and Run, one that I do have and have played on the show, I believe. But what a good record. Rose Batiste on Rebelot. How by the Masqueraders, another one that I lust after but do not have myself on the beat. Bobby Is My Baby by Barbara Mason, and we start off that set with Don't Let Me Down by The Hearts. Time flies when you're having fun, and there are only 9 minutes left in this program somehow, so I am going to play some more records. Here's Gene and the Darlings. 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

0: spin the show, we heard Warning by Pat Lewis, Ride Your Pony by Betty Harris, Gene Darlings, How Can You Mistreat the One You Love. Thank you, Mr. Finewine, for asking me to fill in, and happy birthday. Please stay tuned.
1: 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The Paw Paw Lions Club announced that the third annual Paw Paw Festival will return to Paw Paw Veterans Park on Saturday, September 26, 2026, in Paw Paw, Illinois. The free, family-friendly festival celebrates the Paw Paw, North America's largest native tree fruit, whose tropical, custard-like flavor is often compared to a blend of mango, banana, and pineapple. The event also celebrates the small town in Illinois community that shares the fruit's name. The 2026 festival begins at 10 a.m. at Paw Paw Veterans Park and continues throughout the day. Highlights include fresh Paw Paw fruit and Paw Paw trees for sale, free tastings, Paw Paw beer, ice cream, and cheesecake from Eli's Cheesecake of Chicago, and other Paw Paw-inspired food and drinks from local makers. There will be live music, dozens of local vendors and artisans, a kids' corner with bounce houses and activities, tram tours highlighting the area's Paw Paw trees, and educational program about America's native fruits. The 2025 festival drew an estimated 5,000 people. For questions or more event information, contact www.pawpawfest.org or visit Paw Paw Fest Facebook page. See you there. And now, a public service announcement from WRWO 94.5 FM Radio. 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The LaSalle County chapter of the National Organization for Women will be sponsoring a Register to Vote session on Saturday, September 12th, from 10 a.m. until 2 p.m. at the Trinity Lutheran Church, located at 717 Chambers Street, Ottawa, Illinois, because your vote matters. 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
1: 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Ottawa Friendship House presents Concert for a Cause, Saturday, September 19th, 2026. The gates will open at 5:30 p.m. The concert is located at 1718 North 2525 Road, Ottawa, Illinois. This year, Ottawa Friendship House welcomes Grammy-nominated Nashville singer-songwriter Anderson East. Yes, it's a fundraiser, but it's also an evening where neighbors become friends, strangers sing along together, and every ticket purchased helps create opportunities for the incredible people we serve at Friendship House. Besides the entertainment, we'll have food trucks, beer, wine, and other beverages available. General admission tickets are $50 each. 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Besides general admission, there are various other options and prices which would provide you with your group a picnic table, seating, and snacks. 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
7: 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Today's program is entitled Chick Chick Kaboom. Beauty's in the eye of the beholder. Now, I'm a bicyclist, and I love the natural flowers that line our rural roadsides. My favorite is the tiger lily, or as my mother-in-law used to call them, ditch weeds. But they all brighten my day. I wrote a silly poem about one of these that I hope you like, entitled Chick Chick Kaboom. Chick chickery, chick chickery, chick chick kaboom. These roadside weeds seem to fade around noon. Early in the day, they are vivid and bright, seeming to glow in the morning light. Cars drive by, but they rarely see the beauty of nature noticed by me. I pedal by at a much slower clip, enjoying the vivid blue drivers miss on their trip. Chick chickery, chick chickery, chick chick kaboom. Do our lives get so busy that we don't have room for the beauty of God that many don't see? Chicory may be a weed, but it's beautiful to me. Adventures in Faith, Faith in Adventures is a local program of WRWO Community Radio, a portion of Here and Again Incorporated, a 501c3. Terry's book of religious adventure stories entitled Adventures in Faith, Faith in Adventures is available in bookstores and through Amazon, with all proceeds going to the ELCA World Hunger Program.
1: 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The Paw Paw Lions Club announced that the third annual Paw Paw Festival will return to Paw Paw Veterans Park on Saturday, September 26, 2026, in Paw Paw, Illinois. The free, family-friendly festival celebrates the Paw Paw, North America's largest native tree fruit, whose tropical, custard-like flavor is often compared to a blend of mango, banana, and pineapple. The event also celebrates the small town in Illinois community that shares the fruit's name. The 2026 festival begins at 10 a.m. at Paw Paw Veterans Park and continues throughout the day. Highlights include fresh Paw Paw fruit and Paw Paw trees for sale, free tastings, Paw Paw beer, ice cream, and cheesecake from Eli's Cheesecake of Chicago, and other Paw Paw-inspired food and drinks from local makers. There will be live music, dozens of local vendors and artisans, a kids' corner with bounce houses and activities, tram tours highlighting the area's Paw Paw trees, and educational program about America's native fruits. 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For questions or more event information, contact www.pawpawfest.org or visit Paw Paw Fest's Facebook page. 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
11: There is no dark side of the moon, really. Matter of fact, it's all...

Your controls are set to the Random Precision Radio Network. This is Floydian Slip, your weekly hour of Pink Floyd. I'm Craig Bailey. This is show 1587. Coming up on this broadcast, from the dark side of the moon, Floyd from A Saucerful of Secrets. And the final cut. Got some solo stuff by Roger Waters, recorded out live during his Us and Them tour. Also music from Wish You Were Here, our Floydian Slip Up, and a lot more. Let's start out this week's broadcast with Pink Floyd recorded live in Atlanta, 1987.

0: Floydian Slip, your weekly hour of Pink Floyd. I'm Craig Bailey. This is show 1587. From 1994, The Division Bell, that was Poles Apart. Began the show this week with some live stuff from Atlanta, 1987. We had The Dogs of War, recorded November 5th of 87 at the Omni in Atlanta, Georgia. That was the B-side to the On the Turning Away single, and more recently, part of the later years box set that collects a lot of those B-sides and one-offs that us collectors had worked so hard over the past few decades to get, and now they're all in one place, quite easy to get, as long as you've got the cash for the later years box set. Still to come on this week's broadcast, From the Dark Side of the Moon, music from The Final Cut and A Sauce Full of Secrets. Got our Floydian Slip up. That's when we play you something not by the Floyd, but something with a connection. And we'll take you back now to 2004, Roger Waters with an internet-only release. Don't play this one very often. That's coming up next.
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Jehovah, Buddha, Christ, Confucius, Collier, red beans and rice, goujons of soul, wheat and flour, ham hock, lox, bagels and bones, and commandments and stuff.

0: Floydian Slip, your weekly hour of Pink Floyd. I'm Craig Bailey with show 1587 from Obscured by Clouds, 1972, Burning Bridges. Roger Waters live from his Us and Them tour. Soundtrack came out in 2020. Couple from Dark Side there, Time, and the reprise of Breathe. And at the top of that set, track that we don't play very often, that was an internet-only release. Back in 2004, actually, Roger first put it on his website, 3rd of September, and then it hit online stores a few days later. Never released as a physical product, as far as I know. Maybe it was. Anyway, a track called To Kill a Child.
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0: All things Pink Floyd. This is Floydian Slip, show 1587. I'm Craig Bailey. That is our slip up for this week when we step outside of the Floyd Circle temporarily. Play is something not by the band, but something connected. That's Jethro Tull from 1969. Stand Up was the album. Reasons for Waiting was the track. We lost Dee Palmer a couple months back, mid-June. Dee was 88 years old. She was an official member of Jethro Tull from 76 to 1980, back when she used to go by the name of David. And she did, actually, she had been working with the group from the beginning, I think, doing orchestrations and that type of thing. But an official member for about 4 years. Outside of her work with Jethro Tull, she produced several albums of orchestral arrangements of different rock groups. Genesis, Yes, The Beatles, Queen. Jethro Tull, that was a no-brainer, I guess. And for our purposes, Pink Floyd. Objects of Fantasy, the music of Pink Floyd, was put together by Dee Palmer. And the Royal Philharmonic Orchestra came out in 1989. That one might be in your collection. So that's the Floyd connection to Dee Palmer, passing away mid-June at the age of 88. Originally, David Palmer came out as transgendered in 1998. And changed her name to Dee. This week's Floydian slip-up. Just before that, it was Floyd from A Sauceful of Secrets. The previous year, 1968, set the controls for the Heart of the Sun.
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0: Floydian Slip, your weekly hour of Pink Floyd. This has been program 1587. We'll finish it with Have a Cigar from the 1975 album Wish You Were Here. Final cut music in there as well from 83. We had Two Suns in the Sunset. And that's it for this week's broadcast from the Dark Side of the Moon. I'm Craig Bailey. Thanks for joining us. You can find us online at FloydianSlip.com. 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And we'll talk to you next week. Floydian Slip is a Random Precision production.
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0: Kent Perry, and this is Adventures in Faith, Faith in Adventures, a program of WRWO Community Radio from Ottawa, Illinois. Today's program is entitled Chick Chick Kaboom. Beauty's in the eye of the beholder. Now, I'm a bicyclist, and I love the natural flowers that line our rural roadsides. My favorite is the tiger lily, or as my mother-in-law used to call them, ditch weeds. But they all brighten my day. I wrote a silly poem about one of these that I hope you like, entitled Chick Chick Kaboom. Chick chickory, chick chickory, chick chick kaboom. These roadside weeds seem to fade around noon. Early in the day, they are vivid and bright, seeming to glow in the morning light. Cars drive by, but they rarely see the beauty of nature noticed by me. I pedal by at a much slower clip, enjoying the vivid blue drivers miss on their trip. Chick chickory, chick chickory, chick chick kaboom. Do our lives get so busy that we don't have room for the beauty of God that many don't see? Chicory may be a weed, but it's beautiful to me. Adventures in Faith, Faith in Adventures is a local program of WRWO Community Radio, a portion of Here and Again Incorporated, a 501c3. Terry's book of religious adventure stories entitled Adventures in Faith, Faith in Adventures is available in bookstores and through Amazon, with all proceeds going to the ELCA World Hunger Program.
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1: Young man. So here are the Village Idiots with YMCA. 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
1: Wanna watch me lift 400 pounds?
2: I think we should pump some iron on this.
1: Let's do some nude Greco-Roman wrestling, okay? All right, well, I can't take any more of this. Look out now.
2: Yep, watch it. Here it goes.

0: That blowed
1: up. I loaded that up
0: real good.
2: This is the Herman Show. We're remembering Disco Demolition right now, which once again happened July 12th, 1979 at Comiskey Park. And with me, I'm very honored to have him. At the time, he was the general sales manager at The Loop. He is Jeff Schwartz. Jeff, thanks for coming on the show.
3: Hey, it's an honor to be with you.
2: First of all, tell us about your role generally at The Loop at the time as general sales manager and whatever else you were doing. And then we'll go on to Disco Demolition.
3: Well, I was general sales manager by title, but I was a jack of all trades. I involved myself in everything. The general manager at the time there, Les Elias, who on some of the Disco Demolition footage, you'll see me and him standing there. I was very close to every department in the radio station. And let's face it, when you're a sales manager, the station runs because of the money you bring in. But I was involved in promotion, involved with programming. Mitch Michaels, who was the program director there, was one of my dearest friends. And I don't mean was, he still is a great guy and a great friend. And it just was a special time and place. People like you and other young people that have these aspirations in this business, I can only wish you guys that feeling that you get to do something like this that becomes a Mount Rushmore event. When you can sit back and think still all these years later, it is still listed by Sports Illustrated as a top 100 moment in baseball. Wow.
2: So, Jeff, when we talk about Disco Demolition here, tell us about, first of all, your role in planning Disco Demolition and take us through the beginning stages before it happened.
3: Sure. My role for Disco Demolition was getting the White Sox, Mike Vec, off my back and move on to doing something else. So much gets lost in the translation because people like to over-translate. Steve got to The Loop via being fired by an earlier radio station in Chicago. And that was WDAI at the time, 94.7. And Steve was there and they were doing rock and roll. They were a really good radio station, I thought. And obviously, I love Steve. He's one of the greatest talents I've ever heard in this business. And he was there and all of a sudden disco becomes the biggest thing, and ABC owned WDAI and they switched from rock and roll to disco, and hence Steve was fired, because I don't think Steve would have been really good in between Donna Summer and Thelma Houston songs. And now coming up next after these few words are the Bee Gees, and he got fired. We instantly hired Steve, who was not with Gary Meyer yet. That's what's interesting, because Gary was doing at The Loop, where Steve was instantly hired after he got fired. Gary was doing, he was going by the name of Mondo Meyer and doing overnights when Steve got the morning gig. And Steve started blowing up disco records. You know, blowing them up on the air, you'd hear, you know, he was the earliest rapper, I guess, because he would take the needle and move it on the thing. And that was it. So Disco Demolition was born out of an idea of Steve's hatred, not for the lifestyle, not for anything more than disco got him fired. And little did he know he would be hired by what was soon to be probably, I'm going to be selfish and say maybe the greatest rock radio station of all time, if you look at the talent and what we did as a radio station. And Steve, that's how Disco Demolition was born, with him doing that on the air. Then one day, I knew Mike Vec real well, Bill Vec's son, the owner of the Chicago White Sox. And even today, you see the Cubs full house, and the White Sox might be half full. Even today, it's been a Cubs town all these times, all these years. Back in 79, the White Sox were drawing 5,000-6,000 people a game. So Mike Vec called me, can you meet me? And Rudy Schaefer, who was the head of security for the White Sox, his son, I forgot his son's name, I had to meet him both at Barney's off of the Kennedy Yes Sir Senators. You know, and they're big drinkers. I'm Jewish, I don't drink. The bottom line is I met him there and we had a great dinner. Schwartz, you got to help me. You have the biggest rock station in town. We're dying. We're drawing 5,000-6,000 people a game, and we're doing the we're coming across with ideas. All three of us at dinner, thinking, what can we do to draw more people? And none of my ideas involve Steve at that level, because it's got to be mountainous to be Steve. Otherwise, I'm not going to get Steve out. If there's no money involved, I'm not going to get Steve out. It's just the way the business operated. And Vex said, well, what about Dal? And I said, well, Dal, you know, you might have to pay him if we do something. I said, but wait a second, let me ask you a question. I looked at Rudy Schaefer's son, David Schaefer, that was his name, David. And I looked at him and said, you just put in the exploding scoreboard. Is there munitions there that we could do a live disco demolition? And both of them leaned forward, moved the plates away and everything. Explain that. And I think I was stoned. I know I wasn't drunk, but I might have been stoned. And I said, well, explain what? You know, he's blowing up fake disco records on the air. So what if we did a thing where everybody brings a disco record, they get in for 98 cents, and we take a doubleheader, and we have a big box, we put that, and your guys figure out how to make it look like an explosion. That goes, I love it. I love it. And the rest now became maintenance of putting it together. But that was the initial how. It never would have happened, and I said this in the documentary, if Steve didn't start blowing up, and it wasn't blowing up, if he didn't start doing disco demolition on the air, there wouldn't have been this idea. So what I did was take his idea and made it 3D. We put it live action. It was All You Need Is Love, the play and the musical in Vegas. It was the Beatles, you know, set to, and that's how it became. And then every day it was becoming bigger and bigger and bigger in terms of stuff that we were doing to get ready for the event.
2: Sort of like you're saying now, let's go into it a little more. How much work went into promoting the event itself?
3: Oh, it became full-time, nonstop on the loop, every break. Every break we were talking about it, because Steve, our most valuable property, and by property I mean nothing more than our most valuable on-air talent, was scared to death. And he has stated this. If it was successful and we drew 25,000 people, that's 20,000 people more, four times more than their average draw. And he said, but driving me crazy every day. He'd call me at home. He'd call me on the way driving in. It's going to be a failure. I don't want to do this. I can't stand in front of a half-empty stadium. And he used to always make fun of me and impersonate me. Steve, trust me. Trust me. Trust me. It won't look bad. And I meant that it won't look bad. I had, out of everybody predicting attendance, including the White Sox, from pre-sales, and they were worried about there wasn't a lot of pre-sales. They said, pre-sales, you can't do your album. There's not going to be pre-sales. You can't do your album. And I had the highest prediction of 35,000 people. And I think by 3 o'clock in the afternoon, 3 hours before the first game started, I think we were over that already.
2: Obviously, you were a main player in Disco Demolition. You've mentioned Mike Vec, Steve Dal. Who were the other main players, if there were any?
3: Well, you know, we had Mitch Michaels was our program director, on-air promotion. You don't leave Mitch out of it. Had a promotion director, Dave Logan, was in the documentary a lot on the field. You know, none of the toys were movable if he didn't have the toy sitting there in place to do, because that was his job. Then obviously there's an old philosophy. Rather be lucky than good. And if you can be both, you're going to win 10 out of 10 times. Lorelei was brought to us. We didn't find Lorelei. She was brought to us by an agency on the West Coast that was trying to solicit this commercial idea. We bought it, and it exploded. And then she became the face of the loop at that time. Not the voice, the face. You don't want Steve Dahl's face of the loop. You don't want Mitch Michaels' face of the loop. You don't want mine, obviously. But I mean, she the face of the Loop back then was Lorelei, and what was below her neck, the t-shirt. The infamous Loop t-shirt.
2: Jeff, you have a remarkable memory. So let's go back.
3: But I can't remember what I just said to you. That comes with age, but I can remember everything there.
2: So let's go back to July 12th, 1979. Take us through that day in your shoes.
3: Okay. Wake up. There wasn't enough showers to take. I was so nervous because there was no advanced ticket sales, even though I was saying to them, you know, I had to convince myself that I was right about advanced ticket sales. Showered, did my thing, probably, you know. Am I exonerated? Is it long enough, 40 years, that I can say I did a couple hits of cocaine? You know, probably smoked a doobie on the way to the station. My general manager and I, Les Elias, went to Comiskey about 12 noon. And everybody's fidgeting, walking around and everything else. And then the strangest thing occurred. We're up in the barge room. The White Sox had a thing for all the press. It was called the barge room. And Bill Vack had his office attached to it because Bill was such a promoter that he loved to come out and talk to the press. He was an owner that would put his face in front of the press, not keep it away. And all of a sudden, I'm nervous. I'm walking around. Everybody's talking. And must be about 2 or 3 o'clock in the afternoon. Beautiful day. And I look out one of the windows in the bar, in the barge room facing the L. And I swear to God, there's throngs, throves, whatever you want to call it, of 16 to 20-year-olds. All with that record in the hand, all with the black and white t-shirts coming in. And I mean throngs of them. I mean, it was scary. And I go and get my general manager. I said, you have to come with me. I'm whispering. So you have to come with me and see this. He's looking out the window. And all he did was, you got a winner. My friend patted me on the shoulder and said, as a good general manager was, you got a winner. Congratulations. And then obviously, you know, the rest was history at that point. We can still talk about in-betweens, but, you know, I think they stopped counting at about 65,000 or 60,000 and had people lined up. The only other time besides the All-Star game, I think that we actually had people in the outfield. I mean, it was scary. I'm going to tell you right now, it turned into a scary proposition. Being on that field for the event, and you've got albums being flung, you know, because they stopped taking away the albums from the people. There were too many albums. They stopped taking away. I bet you, you know, and now you got the weapons of, you know, what the young people that might be listening to your show don't realize, these are not little CDs. These are giant, well, Aerosmith, you said it best, 16-inch records. And that are being, I remember Jerry Michelson, one of the co-owners of Jam Productions, the biggest concert production company in Chicago, and one of the biggest in the country at the time. Jerry helped the White Sox with security that day. And Jerry's on the field. And we weren't the greatest friends because I was friends with a different promoter. And all of a sudden, he yells and pushes me on the ground. And I thought, okay, he's killing me. He hates me. He's killing me. But all of a sudden, when I'm falling down, I see one going. I would have gotten the album right into my forehead. I think it would have hurt. And it was scary.
2: So after the whole shtick happens on the field and everything else starts to erupt, what was your...
3: people, you see it, and it's getting, it's really tumultuous. And we all said, let's get the hell out of here. Circus act is done. And remember that for a later question, what I just said. Circus act is done. And we all hightail it out of there. Steve, Gary, and Lorelei in their Jeep. They go through the center field tunnel. We're all hired out. And they take us back up to get our coats, and we're going to get the hell out of there. We don't know what's going on in the field at all. None of us do. They take us all through the back inner workings of Comiskey. They take us up into getting into, we're going to bypass the press room. And all of a sudden, I look at the TVs and I go, holy, the S word. And I think it turned into the F word. It almost looked there was a problem. It almost looked like there was a problem with the TV, too much snow. It was people on the field. Now we look at the field, we turn around, we look, and we see this, and the White Sox are freaking out. They're grabbing Mitch to come talk to the fans. They're grabbing Sky Daniels, come and talk to the fans. They're grabbing Steve, come and talk to the fans. The fans wanted no part of it. It was like kids on a hot summer day that opened up the fire hydrant, and you shouldn't have, but you weren't going to stop them from dancing in the water. And it was from that moment on, I would say about 8:30. Nobody ever talked about the time. It would be the second game. It was in the middle of the doubleheader, and the first game kicked off at 6, so it'd be about 8:30. And I didn't leave Comiskey until about 3:00 in the morning. Yeah, probably one of my coolest moments was my general manager and I were sitting in Bill Veeck's office, and it's about 1:00 in the morning, and right away I said, oh my God, my fiance, my wife and I will be married 40 years in November, so a little bit after disco. And it was pre-cell phones. And I said, Mr. Veeck, can I use your phone and call my fiance? She's seeing about a riot. She doesn't know if I'm living, dying, or whatever the case may be. And he let me use the phone and everything else. And I remembered the call. It's a good way if you anybody getting engaged, remember, you have another person to answer to. Funniest thing, we're sitting in Bill Veeck's office. And Bill Veeck was known to be obviously the great promoter, but also a great storyteller. And also everybody knew he had a fake leg, walked with an enormous limp. He usually always wore shorts instead of pants because he had a prosthetic. How do they pronounce it? That kind of leg. It's about 2:00 in the morning. We're waiting for insurance to give us a cost of how much damage was on the field because the Loop was going to pay for it. And all of a sudden, he's sitting there, and his bad leg is up on the desk. And Les and I are sitting across from him on the desk. He says, I hope you guys don't mind, but normally by this time, I'm home. But I'm still waiting. Do you mind if I take off my leg? And he proceeds to unscrew his leg in front of us, put it next to him, and used it as an ashtray for his cigar. If I ever write a book, that's being in it. I mean, it was an iconic man like Bill Veeck, and he felt so comfortable with us. He unscrewed his leg and used it as an ashtray. It was hysterical.
2: So, Jeff, you used that phrase, circus act. Why don't you elaborate on that?
3: When we started to get blamed, heavily, if you did your research properly, it wasn't a little bit. We started to get blamed for that. We started to get blamed. Even Mike Veeck, I think, had towed a company like an attack that we knew this was going to happen. What? I was the closest one to it, and I had it to 35,000 people. And to everybody, I used to say, we were a circus act. The promoter, the Chicago White Sox, were responsible for security, not us. We didn't come with security. The White Sox had to promote, had to be responsible for that. So when I say circus act, that's what I mean. Give us a break. We didn't know this was going to happen. We knew our power from the days of Loop Fest and Chicago Fest, how powerful we were at those two facilities. But we never dreamt. Dow had it in the 20s. Like I said, I was high at 30. We weren't responsible for security. We tried to calm everybody down. You know, once in a while, you can't even get your kids to go to sleep, I guess. And we couldn't get them to go to sleep. Harry Carey tried. You know, a Jimmy Pearsall haters would go years without ever talking to us. I mean, that we were disgusting to the game of baseball. We didn't mean to be. We were, you know, circus act again. We were the twirlers that come on. You know, we walked the tightrope, whatever. We were only performers. There was supposed to be maybe 15 minutes total. turned into a lot more than that. I still remember the next morning, like I said, I left Comiskey at 2, and obviously I couldn't sleep, so I got to the office, to the station the next morning about 7 or 8. There's all these TV cameras, obviously, all the newsmen up there and everything else. Dahl's going crazy, and he's using my office because I'm an OCD freak. And my office is always brilliant. Having an office in the Hancock building that's built to sway in the wind, first thing I ever did always when I would come into my own office was straighten out all my pictures. I couldn't sit there because they were all tilted from a weekend of wind. And Steve used, and I had to just get some paperwork because I had a flight that afternoon to go to Detroit, one of our biggest advertisers, Chevrolet, based out of Detroit. Team were playing Detroit, saw it live, and canceled the biggest order on the loop because they thought our people were animals and I had to go to Detroit to try to save the business. Magic word, try. I didn't try. I didn't succeed the first day. I will admit failure. I didn't succeed. But I will admit I was off my game. I mean, I was so exhausted mentally and physically. But I was off my game. We eventually got them back because we were powerful. But and I did the right thing to them and treated them with respect. Went there. They didn't ask me to come there. I thought I should go there. And so the days after, and now it's turned into the years after. Every year, the anniversary thing, every year, okay. I mean, God almighty, do I wish I would have trademarked it. Maybe then I would have had a great idea. Number one question I despise. I don't know why. Number one question I despise from all my interviews in Chicago to the BBC in London, to other people being questioned. Whose idea was it? What does it matter? What does it matter? Everybody took and made the first part of the idea better and better and better. You can't get to the top of the stairs until you start on the bottom stairs. And so, yeah, was the idea come up at Barney's Yes Sir Senators, whatever it was called? Was that the initial idea? No. Don was blowing them up on the air. I took his idea, made it 3D. And then everybody else made it work. Did it overwork? Yeah, it's sort of like, what do they say? The Black Fridays where there's too many people and it's a riot at Best Buy because they're selling TVs for $50. And that's what it was. It turned into something none of us ever expected.
2: Now, Jeff, with the way radio is today and
3: it's still in business?
2: Okay. Believe it or not, a little bit. Okay. So, is there, and I think I know your answer to this already, but is there ever going to be a promotional event like this again?
3: Never. And you knew that answer going into it. It is, we would have been put out of business if we did that. If the same thing happened today, Bill Veeck would have been suspended by the Chicago White Sox for probably a year, if not always. We probably would have been sued for hundreds of millions of dollars. And by the way, I think there was only one or two people that were actually hurt at the event, which was one or two people too many. But it's, by the way, when you hear a riot of 65,000 people and you have two people hurt, everybody was having a good time. And other than Bill Veeck and the Chicago White Sox and everything else, never, never, never, never, never, never again. And that's a shame for young people like you, Mr. Herman.
2: Now, Jeff, my last question to you is, and perhaps the most loaded question now that we're 40 years out from when Disco Demolition happened, but what do you think the legacy of Disco Demolition is?
3: Well, I hate when I was questioned, I think a year or two ago, Mitch Michaels and I were on a panel at Elmhurst Museum, I think it was, and somebody's tried to make this, and I read even in the paper last week, from in the Tribune, some people are trying to make this homophobic situation. And my, what? I wouldn't have known what that word meant. I have enough trouble that I know what that word means now. That's not my personality. And back then, when I heard the word gay in 1969 and 79 and everything, I thought you just meant the happy person. I like the disco music. You know, it's one of those guilty pleasures. I still, if I'm surfing on my radio, SiriusXM, no commercials. If I'm surfing and I stop and there's Donna Summer on Ooh, Love to Love You, Baby, I'll blast it. Guilty pleasure. I'm sorry. I mean, you know, it just was one of those things. It became a shtick. It could have been country and Western music, and you can't even call it Western anymore. It comes back again, that political correctness can choke you, to no end. That I'm so glad I grew up without social media, because I'm a very sensitive person, and I got really offended at the panel that was the guy from the Tribune did it. What was his name?
2: Dave
3: Hoekstra, a great guy, and put it together, and I got offended. Somebody else really started to deal with it, because I was mad. Are you kidding? Do you think we had time to think about it? The only one that really hated disco was Steve, and that wasn't because of the music. It was because he got fired by a disco station. And so then, of course, it came into his hatred of disco music, et cetera, et cetera. But so what? So what? You know, I was asked, and I think I'm the smartest guy in the room still to this day. I was asked, how many years ago do I think rap will exist? Boy, I hope people wouldn't have listened to me back then when I said, no, are you kidding? All of it sounds the same. And, you know, what is it, 10 years later, 20 years later for rap? I mean, so there I am, part two, idiot again. Legacy should be that. Always, to everybody that listens, always follow your brain, and always follow, if you think it's a good idea, do it. If you think it's a bad idea that can become a good idea, do it. I think the legacy will be in the history of, obviously, Major League Baseball, and in the history of rock radio. Nobody will ever do what we did. And you know why? We didn't try. If you plan it, it's not going to be it. Nobody, go back and look at everything about Disco Demolition. Nobody could have, because nowadays people would have said, okay, send me a proposal. What? We're going to blow up records. We're going to people to show up and get in for 98 cents. You couldn't have planned it. It just, you know... like Elvis Costello sings, accidents happen. And this accident happened to make something bigger than big. And that's our legacy. Nobody will ever outdo this. Nobody will ever outdo the strength of the Loop black and white t-shirt. Nobody will ever do. Nobody will ever outdo the Lorelei. The gentleman who put it together was the name of Chuck Bloor. At the time, I don't even know if he's still alive. Nobody will ever outdo that Fabulous Lips, if you've seen it. And anybody can go on YouTube and see it. Nobody will ever outdo that. So out of the terms of pride and legacy, it's...

0: is very even keel and everything else. He's probably the least talked about jock from those days, but he was great. He was exactly what we needed batting number two. That was it. And I can't believe in 10 years, I'll be 80 and Disco Demolition will be 50. And believe me, I'm not going to talk to anybody anymore. I mean, because my cane might drop or whatever the case may be, I still want to be young and thinking about something at 50. When I think about how old my daughter is right now, that I have two grandchildren that are both 18, it gets to me. I was lucky I got into the business at the right time. And it was a great business. Will it ever be great again? Probably not. You see that right now. And I'm not being negative. I'm talking about the greed of 12 commercials in a row. You just can't do that. Everybody's got to look at streaming. Everybody's got to look at. I can't tell you the last time, other than a live sporting event, that I watched a network TV show that I didn't DVR. Why? I didn't want the commercials. Driving here today to meet you. Listen, I won't say what station, but now they're taking, there's gum that acts like Viagra. And I hear a commercial, I hear a jock talking about, oh yeah, baby, with that woman, all you do is pop a piece of gum and what? But it's no different than if you're watching CNN and there's all that, drive on the highway, erectile dysfunction billboards. I don't know where the world's, I feel sorry. Yeah, we had mom and pop stores. We had where you could have an emotion. I don't know if the emotion can be there anymore.
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0: Hey, thanks for reaching out. 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
3: This is The Herman Show. We are commemorating the 40th anniversary of Disco Demolition right now. That took place July 12th, 1979 at Comiskey Park here in Chicago. And joining me right now, the promotions director at WLUP at the time of Disco Demolition, Dave Logan. Dave, thanks for coming out.
4: Brandon, my pleasure. Good to be with you.
3: So before we talk about Disco Demolition in particular, let's talk about your role at The Loop at the time of Disco Demolition. So tell us about your role as promotions director. What was your job?
4: Basically, just to make sure that the station had a high profile, do a lot of events, a lot of promotions, and we were spending a significant amount of time promoting the Steve Dahl Show. And Steve and Gary at that time came together, but it originally started off with just Steve. And so once Steve started to get a lot more traction with Disco Demolition on the air, and what he was doing with that in his show, you could tell the audience was really getting into it. So we started doing events, but as promotion director, in addition to, being involved with getting Steve and a lot of publicity behind that, we took care of the bumper stickers, took care of the t-shirts. Whenever the other station members went out on an event, I was responsible for organizing that and managing that. I liaisoned a lot with the sales department. They would come in and say, hey, we need a promotion for fill in the blank. So we'd come up with something for them. And we had a TV campaign that we ran, the Lorelei TV campaign. I did the audio track for that with Matt Bisbee, who's still the production Jesus of Chicago. And we went out to Los Angeles and filmed that with Lorelei. So those were the kind of things that I did. Anything that had to do with promoting, publicizing, hyping the radio station, that kind of fell in my department.
3: Okay, and then when it comes to Disco Demolition, what exactly was your role in that?
4: Well, I was just kind of riding herd on it that day. My job was to take care of Steve and Gary and make sure we were at the right place at the right time. I spent a lot of time talking with Mike Vec and the White Sox prior to the event, making sure that we had things lined up, that we knew what we were going to do, and that we could anticipate, we thought, everything that might happen that day. And so for me, it all started when Jeff Schwartz, who is the general sales manager of The Loop, came into our Monday morning promotion meeting. And the first thing out of his mouth, like it always was, is, I need a promotion for, and this time he said, the White Sox. So we had just done the Point East promotion with Steve down in Homewood, I think it was. And that had kind of turned into a raucous event real quick. We were down there and just thousands of kids showed up, and we were in a club and we didn't

0: think anything was going to be out of the ordinary with that. We thought we'd have a good time, and we did. But as we were leaving, there was a lot of people there and a lot of people who couldn't get in. And somebody threw a bottle of beer at a cop, and before we could blink, there were probably 36 cop cars there, and real serious cop cars, like they thought it was going to be a riot. In fact, there's a an article that the chief of police wrote recently about that event, and he knew it was going to be big that night. You know, we didn't think it was going to get out of hand, and it didn't really, in terms of, you know, being something that was threatening to anybody. But before we knew it, there was cops everywhere and people were getting shoved around and we just kind of get out of there. But I remember going home that night and watching Channel 9, and there was a guy named Marty McNeely who did a 2 a.m. newscast. And as I'm sitting down in my living room and I turn on the TV, and that was one of the few channels that was still on back then, I see this graphic and it's a big black fist on a red background with the word riot on top of it. And Marty McNeely says, radio station promotion gets out of hand. We'll have details in a second. And so that's when I kind of knew we were tapping a vein with the audience. So really after that, it was how did we maximize the energy that Steve was creating and capture the passion that the audience was feeling for him. He had been on WDAI, the ABC station here in Chicago, and they had let him go. And when they changed to an all disco format. So Steve came over to The Loop when we kind of changed it and made it a little harder rock station at the time. There had been an ownership change from the Chess family over to the Heftel Broadcasting Corporation. And so we hired Steve to do mornings. Mitch Michaels came over and did afternoons, which was great to get him. Sky Daniels was on at night. A guy named Les Tracy, who had been at The Loop with me, did middays. Billy, I can't remember his name, at night. And then Gary Meyer, which was going by the name of Matthew Meyer at the time, was the overnight guy. So when we switched over to become what we called the modal loop, the real hard rock loop, I shifted into the promotions department. And so my job was really in the beginning to get a lot of traction for the radio station to do that. Anyway, long story short, Jeff came in and said, the White Sox need a promotion. And I kind of raised my hand. I said, you know, I think we're onto something here with Steve and this disco demolition thing. You know, we had a big event at the Point East Club, and, you know, it might be time for us to, you know, go somewhere bigger with it because we've outgrown the clubs. And so one thing led to another. We spent some time talking about it. Jeff went over and talked to Mike Veck about whether or not we might want to do this. And we ended up choosing a night, July 12th, when it was a doubleheader with the Detroit Tigers. And so when we were sitting down going with the details with it, Mike was saying, well, so how should we make this work? I said, well, you know, I think the deal is we're going to blow up all the disco records we can from everybody who brings one to the game. You should charge 98 cents a ticket, because it was the Loop 98 FM at the time. I said, so for 98 cents and a disco record, you get in. And he goes, okay, great. And I couldn't believe he said yes. So when we put that together, we were on the air, you know, beating the hell out of it for weeks, you know, getting a lot of enthusiasm for it. So when we came to the park that night, there was, you know, a crowd, but it wasn't as big as initially we thought. And so there was a little like, oh, okay, I thought there'd be more people. But what we didn't realize were two things. One, it was a doubleheader. So you could bring a family of five kids and mom and dad to the park for $7 and see two baseball games, which was the deal of the century. And then the second part was, is that what they did was they would take the pregame sales, which was about 15,000 that day. And they basically say, well, we'll have that much walk up, so we'll base security on 30,000 people. And so, okay, fine. So we were there. And that ended up being, I think, the weak link in the chain that night, is that there wasn't enough security people. And nobody in their wildest dreams thought that 55,000 people would show up in the park and another 20 to 30,000 would be outside waiting to get in. But it was really amazing, and, you know, it was one of those nights that everybody will remember where they were at when it happened.
1: So, leading up to Disco Demolition, you were obviously a main player in the planning, and Jeff Schwartz and Mike Veck, of course. Who were all of the main players, all the people you were working with to get this done?
0: Really, those three people, you know, and we spent a lot of time meeting with Steve and Gary, who had by that time become a team. And, you know, figuring out how to make sure that night everything went the way it was supposed to go. And but it really wasn't too much. You know, we were going to show up for the first game. Steve supposedly was going to throw out the first pitch. That was about all the planning that really went into it. But we knew that it, between the two games, they would have all the disco records in a big bin out in center field. And Mike Vec and the White Sox were famous for fireworks. Anytime there was a White Sox home run, fireworks went off in center field. So those guys were pyrotechnically enthusiastic from the beginning. So all we did was really kind of work out that, well, all right, when Steve sings the song, then he's going to say, blow up the disco records, and you guys need to make sure there's an explosion, and that's really what it was. And it wasn't like we went into, you know, highly detailed logistics about how the day was going to happen. We kind of figured it was going to be pretty simple. Steve would go out, sing the song, we'd blow up the disco records, we'd wave hi at everybody, and then, you know, be off the field. And it turned out a little different than that.
1: Absolutely. You did mention you beating the hell out of it on the air and doing everything you could to promote it. What were some of the things you were doing to promote the event?
0: Well, every morning on Steve's show, he was blowing up a disco record. And that was great. The audience would, you know, what time is he going to blow up the disco record today? And he usually did it right at the end of his show. And he'd play a song, and then he'd scratch it, and then the explosion would go off, and that blowed up real good. See you guys tomorrow. Bye-bye. And then he was out the door. So in addition to that, which every day was a real highlight of his show for the audience, all the other guys on the radio station were talking about, you know, Steve in the morning and everything else going on the rest of the day. But because we had had the big event down in Homewood at Point East, and because we were leading up to this event at Comiskey Park, we were promoting it a lot on the air, talking about it. Come on out. We're going to blow up the most disco records ever. Come on out and show your support for rock and roll. And that's how always how we touted it. Come out and show your support for rock and roll. And so when we were promoting it on the air, it was all about, come on out and join Steve. We're going to blow up these disco records and show our support for rock and roll. And so that's always the way we build it. It was never anything else anti-disco other than, you know, disco sucks, obviously. Everybody was saying that. And Steve wasn't the first guy to say that. People would call up on the air and say, Steve, disco sucks. Yeah, I know. I got fired for it. You know, that kind of stuff. So when it came time for the event, what we had been doing building up to it was just come on out to the ballpark, get into the game for 98 cents, bring a disco record, and watch Steve blow up more disco records than ever before, all in the name of rock and roll. And that really was what it was all about.
1: So July 12th, 1979, take us through that day in your shoes.
0: Well, woke up that morning and knew it was going to be a long day. So we had a lot of stuff in advance before we could get out to the ballpark. And that was getting promotional stickers together, liaisoning with the people at the White Sox, make sure they had everything together. And they did. You know, this wasn't their first dance. You know, they'd done a lot of promotions before. They were, you know, real professional people. And so we spent some time talking with them. And mostly it was just getting all the troops gathered together, telling them where we're going to meet. We had a meeting with Steve and Gary to kind of walk through what was going to happen that day, just to kind of refresh them with everything. But, you know, really, it basically wrote itself. We knew what we were doing, but we were just doing it on a larger scale.
1: And then being down on the field when all of this is happening, tell us about that experience.
0: Well, that was crazy. It was just nuts. What happened was is when we got there and we started the first inning of the first game, it was like 5 o'clock in the afternoon, so not a lot of people had showed up yet. And I remember going out before the first game. We took some pictures with the fans, with Steve and stuff like that, and Gary. And as we did that, we thought, well, okay, you know, this is okay. It'll, you know, maybe be better. And then as the game kept going on, we noticed it kept filling up, kept filling up, kept filling up. Then the banners went up in left field and right field. Then the signs came out. And then suddenly, about the sixth inning, somebody comes in and goes, hey, there's a lot of people who want to get in. They haven't even gotten in yet. And so we went over and looked over the edge of the wall, and there was just a sea of people. And they were waiting to get in. They all had a disco record in their hands. So when we left to go down and do our part between the two games, we went down about the beginning of the ninth inning and went down there. And by this time, the place was packed. There was standing room only, in addition to the sellout. In the seats, there were people who had climbed up drain pipes, snuck over fences, and there were an extra 5,000 or 6,000 people standing in the aisles. So the place was rocking, and it was shaking, and you could really feel it. And in addition to that, during the play-by-play on these games, there'd be a fly ball to left field, and on TV you'd see this big yellow disco suck sign. And that wasn't anything anybody had expected. And if you were listening to the play-by-play on the radio, it'd be, all right, here's the pitch. Disco sucks. Ball outside. Disco sucks. And none of the radio people could filter that out because it was so loud in the stadium. So by the time we're getting ready to go down in between games, the place is rocking, and there's a lot of stuff going on, and the security people are running around trying to get their arms around everything. In addition to the 55 or 60,000 people inside the stadium, there's another 20,000 outside trying to get in, and kids are still climbing up the drain pipes, and at this point we go, ooh, okay, this is about ready to take off. So we get in the tunnel, and we run out, and we're in the Jeep. I'm running alongside of the Jeep, and in the Jeep is Steve and Gary and Lorelei. And as we're running out, some guys hadn't had their records confiscated, so they were throwing them at us. And I remember looking up and seeing this, you know, album like a Frisbee coming at my head and ducking and, you know, getting out of the way of that. But when we came out into the field, there was this incredibly intense scream and release from the audience. They were ready to rock. There was no question about it. So we got out there and did our little ceremony, and hi, this is Steve Dahl, and then he sings Do You Think I'm Disco, and he did a great job on that. And then he goes, all right, let's blow up these records. And so he says, ready, one, two, three, go. And what happened was is they had a bunch of, like, Roman candles leading up to the big explosion. And those started going off, and our thought was, when are they going to blow up the records? And so about six or seven of those went off, and then suddenly this thunderous boom, and this container with all these records blew up. Pieces flying everywhere, shrapnel left and right, and there was about a half a second pause, and then the most intense release of energy I'd ever felt in my life, with the audience going nuts. They just screamed their heads off. And so Steve, that blowed up real good, and so thanks everybody, bye-bye. And by this time, you could tell things were on the boiling point, just on the edge of being out of control. So we hopped in the Jeep, got off, got down into the tunnel, and we thought that was it. You know, everything had turned out right. By the time we get down to the press area, we look up at the TV screen, and we see everybody on the field. And my first thought is, oh, they're running a highlight from a World Series or something like that. I had no idea that that was what was happening in real time. And then one of the security guys came up to Steve and said, they all came over the wall after you left. We said, what do you mean? Then we put two and two together, and it's like, oh, my God, they've all taken over the field. And what had happened was is that because they didn't have enough security for the size of that crowd, when the first guy came over the wall and the next guy followed, and before long it was just like a wave pouring over a two-filled beaker, you know, just spilling out everywhere. And I think if they'd had enough security along the wall and said, don't you come over that wall, I don't think anybody would have. But the fact is they didn't have enough security through no fault of their own, because nobody thought 80,000 people would show up. But they did. And what happened was, is as one came over and another came over, and before you knew it, everybody was all over the field. By this time, we'd worked our way back up to the broadcast booth. And they were trying to get everybody to go back to their seats. And Harry Carey was, you know, hey, everybody, let's go back to our seats so we can have a second game with the White Sox. Hey! And no, nobody was into that. Guys had their shirts off. They were sliding into second base. They were playing around with a batting cage in center field. Small fires that were left from the fireworks going off had now become larger fires in center field and in right field. And everybody was just out there running around having a great time. There's a famous shot of the scoreboard says, please return to your seats. Nobody was going to do that. Finally, the security and now the Chicago police had come in and kind of herded everybody off the field. But during this time, Bill Veeck had come out, and he had a wooden leg. And there's a picture of him on the mound with his wooden leg trying to convince everybody to go back to their seats. And that wasn't happening. There were still people running around. Then Harry came back on again. Then announcements came on. And finally, at this point, Sparky Anderson, the manager of the Detroit Tigers, said, I don't want to send my guys out there. The field is in disrepair. We believe that the second game should be forfeited. And at that point, the umpires made the decision. And so it was the second forfeit of the 20th century. And the Tigers won that game 1-0.
1: So as all of this is happening, I mean, it must just be unreal for you seeing all of this.
0: Yeah, it was. It was bigger than we had ever imagined. I mean, I knew we'd have a very vocal and a very enthusiastic turnout, no matter how many people it would be. But when so many people turned out, and there were people parking their cars on the Dan Ryan and just abandoning there so they could get up to the field. They actually shut down the Dan Ryan Expressway. At one point, we called back to the studio, and Sky Daniels is on the air. And he goes, "What are you guys doing?" I said, it's nuts. There's so many people here. We can't believe it. He goes, "You know, they shut down the Dan Ryan Expressway." I thought, no, they never do that. And so just every minute, every hour, you just became more aware that this was a gigantic event, bigger than any of us had imagined.
1: So tell us about the aftermath at the Loop after all of this happened. What was the attitude, the atmosphere at the Loop?
0: I do remember the management guys from Heftel Broadcasting and the guy who was the general manager of the radio station coming up to all of us and saying, "Be cool tomorrow. Be cool on the air tomorrow." And, you know, okay, fine. You know, we weren't going to go on there and, you know, tell everybody that they should have torn the stadium down. But, you know, Steve in particular got in a conversation with a guy who was the chairman of the Heftel Broadcasting Group, who was in for the event. And he goes, "Steve, be cool tomorrow." He was a guy from Texas. And so everybody just kind of went home at that point because it was, you know, we were just shell-shocked. It had been an amazing night. So I remember coming into my office the next morning. And this was back before there was voicemail. So if you had a message, it was on one of those pink slips that said, "While you were out, so-and-so called." I walked into the office at about 9 in the morning, and I had close to 40 of them. And everything from the New York Times to ABC television in New York to this and that to friends who had left messages. It was just overwhelming. And Steve was on the air, and he'd kind of lost his voice and was kind of getting through the show that day. And, you know, you co-hosts, you were crazy. You know, he played it cool, as he always did. And basically just said, "Hey, thanks for coming out. Boy, it was a wild night, wasn't it?" And then the rest of the day was really kind of in recovery mode in terms of us trying to get in touch with the media and give our side of the story. At that point, really, the whole story as the media was coming to us is, what happened? And so we kind of told what was going on from our perspective, and that it was just an indication about how popular Steve was, how gigantic the radio station was becoming, and that we think we'd really tapped into something there where people were really celebrating rock and roll.
1: So, Dave, looking at Disco Demolition today, looking back 40 years, and especially looking at the way radio is today and media in general, can or will an event to the degree of Disco Demolition ever happen again? Is that possible?
0: No. And there are a couple reasons. Number one, corporate guys would never let it happen. Legal departments would never let it happen. Baseball owners know what can happen when you let something like this kind of grow organically. I think everybody is a little cautious about doing something as crazy as it was, but it wasn't crazy at the time. It was a radio station promotion that was very big, and we had really tapped into something with the audience. And this was at the time when the Loop was, you know, running television commercials on the air with Steve on there and all the other jocks. We had billboards all over town. We had spent a lot of money promoting the new version of the Loop. And so we were everywhere, and Steve really just was the match that lit the gasoline that we had spread everywhere. And so suddenly everything just exploded. And in fact, the radio station had its highest ratings in history that summer. It was the first time WLS AM had ever been beaten by an FM radio station. That was back when they were the big top 40 station in town. And we had ridiculous numbers. You know, we were number one in teens. With a share, there was like, if you took the other five stations below us and added them up, we were beating them. Everybody had top ratings across the board, but Steve and Gary in the morning were totally dominant. And the radio station hit its high water mark in its entire 40-year history that summer.
1: So, Dave, now again, looking back 40 years, what would you say is the legacy of Disco Demolition Night?
0: You know, it depends on how you look at it. I mean, from a radio perspective, it's probably the most successful radio promotion in history. That part about it is pretty undeniable. In terms of a watershed moment for rock and roll, I think it probably ranks in there with a lot of other big events that are in the history of rock and roll. This one, though, was very much a listener-driven event. It wasn't something that we put on as a radio station to make the radio station big. What happened was is the audience turned out and organically made it an awesome event. And so for us, we took a good idea and the audience made it great. And they really made it memorable and historical. And in that sense, I think the radio station's legacy was piggybacked on top of Disco Demolition. I mean, the radio station went on to have a huge and successful career and had been successful before Disco Demolition. But if you're to look at a graph, there's, you know, growth, growth, growth, giant spike of growth, and then more growth after that. So it was a watershed moment in rock and roll radio, I would think. And certainly in Chicago here, it's amazing how it continues to be remembered and celebrated. I mean, I can't think of another radio station promotion that is being honored with a 40th anniversary commemoration. So that in and of itself makes it pretty amazing.
1: Commemorating the 40th anniversary of Disco Demolition on the Herman Show, thanks to Dave Logan, who was the promotions director at WLUP at the time of Disco Demolition. Dave, thanks for coming on.
0: It was great to be with you today, and thanks to everyone who made this a huge event. I know it's funny, over the years, you run into people and you tell them what you did, or you talk about Disco Demolition, and everybody has a memory of that, particularly in Chicago. It was one of those events that you can recall where you were when it happened. And for something to have that kind of sustainability and to be that memorable 40 years later is unlike anything else that, you know, has happened in my career. But it was fun. It was great. We approached it with the best of intentions and got a little out of control. But it was a great event, and I think a lot of people had a good time.
2: Television, all over radio, all over the city, all over the country, and everybody's going to know us rock and rollers here in Chicago think disco sucks, disco sucks, disco sucks, disco sucks. Assess the situation as a good commander always does, and there's no way I'm getting near that thing. So we have sent a Coho, kamikaze, and demolition expert back down to pull the plunger. And what we'll do is we'll count to three, and then we'll all go boom, and so will the disco records. And they're gonna blow up real good, I'm telling you, it's gonna be hot.

0: 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The Herman Show, commemorating four decades of demolishing disco.
1: This is The Herman Show. We are commemorating the 40th anniversary of disco demolition. Obviously a big event in Chicago. And someone who was there that I'm very happy to be talking to right now. She was the Loop's spokesmodel back at that point in time. Her name is Lorelei Shark. Lorelei, thank you for coming on the show.
2: My pleasure, Brandon.
1: First of all, before we even get into disco demolition, let's talk a little bit about your role at The Loop. Why don't you explain your role as spokesmodel at The Loop?
2: My role at The Loop, I was hired to do a commercial, and the artistic director at the time at The Loop, the head of it, Les Elias, came to L.A., and he had a hand in doing this commercial, and they put a Loop t-shirt on me. And they pulled it as tight as they could, and they put a bunch of clips in the back, and they got somebody to light me, and they did a commercial like they've never done. Up until that point, they had only photographed my lips, but Les said, let's pull out. Let's see the whole logo on her shirt. Let's do it. And this was born the Loop Spots, which became very popular, I have to say. It was a lot of fun. And I did a few of those and made appearances and just had a fantastic time, which led up to the famous disco demolition, which was quite an event.
1: And Lorelei, I think we talked about this before, but as we're getting into disco demolition here in our conversation, you were only in Chicago a handful of times, weren't you?
2: That's right. I was there two or three times for four public appearances. I remember Loop Fest. I vaguely remember Loop Fest. That was really fun. And Disco Demolition, and maybe one other time, that was it.
1: So, when it comes to Disco Demolition, obviously you weren't on the inside of this event. You were going to be there, but you weren't in the planning stages and whatnot. So, what did you know about Disco Demolition going into the event, if anything?
2: I knew that I had a part in the event itself. I knew that I was going to sign posters, which I did. I also, they put me up in a very nice hotel, and there was an executive party with all of the people who owned the station, the CEOs, let's say, you know, business people. I was in a party in a penthouse, which was the exact opposite of going to the park itself. So I was with a bunch of people doing cocktails and drinking to them. And within an hour, I found myself going on a field with 50,000 kids on a tanker with Steve. It was a pretty amazing thing. We actually, for about an hour, we signed posters first, and it was a public relations event, and we knew that. I flew in the night before. I was supposed to fly home that night. I did not. I couldn't get out.
1: So going into Disco Demolition, Lorelei, I would assume that you had no idea what to expect.
2: I didn't. I thought that we were going to, well, I did know what the idea was. Bring a record. worth 98 cents or something, get in, and they were going to gather them all and blow them up. It was a gimmick. That's all that I knew. It was fun. We were going to have fun. I think that Steve, what I realized afterwards when I was in the booth with everybody, with the commentators, that Steve got the kids a little excited, a little too excited, and they started you know, getting louder, louder, bigger, bigger, louder, bigger. I don't think anybody had expected that. But it was fun. I cannot say that we didn't have fun.
1: So going back to Disco Demolition, July 12th, 1979, when you're going out on that field, I mean, what were the emotions that you had at that point when you're about to go out on that field with all of those people there?
2: It was exciting. What I remember mostly was it felt like I was in the middle of a beehive. The sound was so intense because the pitch of the stadium, everything was in a circle and was all aimed down. So So the cheers from everybody got louder and louder as it went down to the field. That's just how sound works. It was like literally being in a beehive. And then was fear, because we started ducking. People were throwing cans of beer. I don't think that they were realizing that they were throwing deadly instruments that if they hit us in the head could have killed us. But they were throwing cans of beer. We were ducking. That's when I realized that this was a little bit out of control. So that was my main thought going on there, was we have to be very aware of what's going on, because this could get out of control very easily. And I did have people holding me, holding my hands, trying to protect me. Steve was trying to protect himself. And we were performing all at the same time, because that's what we do. So that was my big thing, was, oh, it's exciting, but scary.
1: I was going to ask about that element of fear, because like you said, people are throwing things, records, beer cans, and even if people weren't throwing things, that is so many people crammed into one spot. It could easily get out of control.
2: It could. Now, I don't have fear of crowds. I felt safe with the people who were there because they were my kind of people. I didn't fear the people themselves, but I did fear the frenzy that could be whipped up with those kids. You know, that can happen. And it did. Lo and behold, I couldn't believe. I mean, I'll never forget that feeling of being lifted up. You know, two people literally lift me up and ran me to the, an army truck afterwards. It was interesting. My favorite part, by the way, was throwing out the ball. I did throw the ball out that day, which I didn't know that I was going to do, but that was fun.
1: Did it end up being a good pitch? Was it a good pitch, Lorelei?
2: It was pretty good.
1: All right.
2: The catcher was very nice, standing pretty close to me, so I didn't have to go too far.
1: Now, going back down on the field, you know, when we're talking about you being on the field, Lorelei, you did mention there were other people down there with you, obviously, and of course Steve was down there with you, Gary Meyer was down there. Who are some of the other people that you remember being down on the field with you when this was happening?
2: I have no idea. I really don't know who was there. There were several people with us, and I've in fact been in touch with a couple of people since then, like Jeff Schwartz, who was with me, and I did not know who were there. It was like being in a dream. For a few moments of time, time just kind of stood still. So I honestly don't know who was there. Steve and I were the main people, and that's all that I was focused on, was Steve. And Steve was focused on the crowd.
1: So if we go back, Lorelei, we're talking Disco Demolition here, and then after everything happens, you get off the field. What happens after you're off the field? Tell us about what happened after that.
2: They took us out in the same army, whatever kind of car that was, the army truck. And when we went outside, it was shocking to find that there were tens of thousands of people outside. There were as many people outside as they were inside. And they were so excited when we came out. We were waving and screaming because they did not expect us to be driving out there. And the car drove around, and we went upstairs to, I don't know what you call it, but it was a room where the commentator was at that time and everybody who was talking to the kids. It's where the news was. What do you call that room up on top there? I don't know, but it was a special place, all I can say. And Steve was talking to the guys, trying to calm them down. Mitch Michaels was out there trying to calm all the kids down. Okay, everybody, calm down. We're good. Nobody wanted to calm down. And that's when the mayor called out the National Guard. And we were all watching, and it was unbelievable. We could not believe what we saw. It was kind of sad, because it was a fun event that turned out to destroy the baseball game. They couldn't play. The field was ripped up. I couldn't go home, but we sure had a good time. we had a really, really good time. So that was it. We ended up, I think we were locked up there for maybe 3 hours, not able to leave.
1: And you said you were supposed to go home that night, right? But you couldn't.
2: I couldn't. No, my plane was canceled. I stayed in Chicago.
1: And did you go home the next day then?
2: Yes.
1: Okay.
2: And it was in every paper. It was pretty special. And I'm so happy that it's still being celebrated.
1: That must have been crazy for you because obviously, like we said before, you're only in Chicago a handful of times and a few times. This is one of those times. And obviously, you know, going back to that day, like you said, it was all over the papers, all over the news. And this wasn't just a Chicago story. This was a national news story.
2: Yes, it was. But, you know, that's kind of my life. When I get involved in things, they seem to take on a life of their own, which I'm very grateful for. But that's followed me around much of my life. And I'm very happy to be part of this. And I love Chicago, and I love the people, and I'm still friendly with many of the people from back then.
1: Okay, Lorelei, so from your perspective, looking back at Disco Demolition, do you think a promotional event, even if it's not for a radio station, for anything, do you think a promotional event like Disco Demolition could ever happen again?
2: Of course it could. Of course it could. Nobody got hurt. The worst that happened was that a baseball game wasn't played and they had to fix up the field. But not one person got hurt. There was not a disaster. And a statement was made and fun was had. And it was probably one of the most successful promotions in radio history.
1: And speaking to the amount of people that were there, the amount of people that showed up, because like you said, inside the stadium...
2: 100,000.
1: Yeah, it was crazy. Inside the stadium was totally full, like you said, the tens of thousands of people out on the streets. Do you think a promotional event could ever get a turnout like that again?
2: Absolutely. Kids today are as excited about what they believe in as kids were back then. Steve Dahl is very good at getting people going, at getting people excited, at getting people up. There's a lot of people who could do that today as well. So, yes, you want to put on a promotion, somebody, you do it. It'll definitely happen. It can be bigger, better, fantastic. It can be. Yay promotions. Yes, all four of them.
1: And Lorelei, my last question for you is, as we wrap up here, what do you think the legacy of Disco Demolition Night is?
2: The legacy of Disco Demolition Night, what a question. I honestly have not a clue. All I can say is everybody has got to do what they've got to do. And the legacy is just keep on rocking, folks. And I'm glad that disco didn't really die. It lived. But the point was that rock and roll is number one and will live forever.
1: Lorelei Shark, commemorating the 40th anniversary of Disco Demolition with us on The Herman Show. Lorelei, thank you so much for your time.
2: Thank you so much, Brandon. Rock on.
1: This is The Herman Show. We are commemorating the 40th anniversary of Disco Demolition Night right now. Again, that took place July 12th, 1979 at Comiskey Park. The person I have with me right now was at Comiskey Park, actually on the pitcher's mound that night. He was a pitcher for the Chicago White Sox from 1979 to 1981. He is Ed Farmer. Ed, thanks for coming on.
3: Yes, pleasure to be with you.
1: So... before we even get to Disco Demolition, I just want to ask how you're doing, how you're holding up, because I know people are wondering about that. So if you want to tell us about how you're doing.
3: I'm very close to the vest. I had a little problem with some water weight and I was taking off, and I'm doing well.
1: Good. That's great to hear. That's great to hear. So, Ed, talking about Disco Demolition now, I'm curious, since everybody we've talked to for this special was on the Loop side of this. You're the guy we're talking to from the Chicago White Sox side. So when was the first you heard of Disco Demolition, or what did you know about it going into the game, if anything?
3: No, I really didn't know anything. I'd just come over from the Texas Rangers and was pitching. And all of a sudden, there was a 45 record, you know, just one song on the record of 45 flying by my head in the seventh or eighth inning. And I go, this is unusual. And it wasn't just one or two. There were three or four of them. People heaving them out of the upper deck or the low deck. They were like frisbees.
1: And so I would imagine with that happening while you're trying to play the game and everything, there must have been safety concerns.
3: Well, there were. There were enough of there were some police at the ballpark that night. And, you know, I'd not met Steve Dahl yet, and he and I became fast friends. And, you know, he was going to blow up the disco records on the track in center field. They had removed the inner fence at one time, and center field was back about, 430 feet. So there was this expanse of sand out there with a warning track, and that's where they were going to blow up these records. And all of a sudden, in between games, somebody yelled, the people are coming, they're storming the field. And I could not believe they just kept coming out of the stands. And we went in the clubhouse, and we had a 4x6 across the door. And the people were distressing that clubhouse door to get into the clubhouse. And it was a chaotic situation, to say the least. And Bill Beck was the group. I think it was Mike Beck who came up with this idea to, you know, have disco records blown up. And the people certainly took to that quickly. And they were tearing up sod. And, which it was a riot. That's exactly what happened. But I'll never forget it. It was one of the things I was in on. And just everybody, they called the second game. And they gave us an idea of what time we had to get out of there. And got out of there about 15 minutes before they actually came on the field. I think the police might have been on horseback as well.
1: You did kind of reference this, Ed, but there were so many people there, tens of thousands of people.
3: And so, if it held 50,000, we had 50,000.
1: Absolutely, so, yeah. And still, yeah, there were people climbing over the walls.
3: They were just climbing over the walls, yeah. That wouldn't surprise me if they weren't jumping out of left field and right field. I think there were a few people who did that as well. That was a little higher fence than what we had down East foul line. And it was like a steady stream of people. And I'm sure they had alcoholic beverages. Sure they had other beverages, but they were they had the intent of getting on the field and then going in the clubhouse as well.
1: As you're pitching, and, you know, there's 45s being flung around and all these records, and everything's starting to reach a boiling point, obviously, and the stands are totally full. Was that a little distracting, or was it not necessarily the records? I know that was probably distracting, but the amount of people that were there and all the noise, because it was a full house.
3: Yeah, I didn't never really worried about who was sitting, just worried about who might be coming out, and didn't want to be caught off, you know, by someone running on the field and grabbing my hat or whatever it was going to take. And we got out of there pretty quick. I got on the roadway and got out of there. And second game, as you know, was called. They had a resod in front of the pitcher's mound. People tore up the grass. There was problems in right field. Drains were stuffed with something, and the whole water system was backed up. And the Bossard family got the field back into shape and we could play, but it was touch and go. We didn't play that night again.
1: So you mentioned being in the locker room when all this chaos is happening out on the field. Do you remember any of the conversation between, you know, you and other members of the Sox when all of this was happening?
3: Well, nobody knew. Nobody knew what to do. And Mike Beck had orchestrated this. And, you know, by the time I got out of the parking lot, they already told us the game was called and to get out of there. And we barely made it out. And it moves large with me because disco demolition became one of the things people loved. And I believe Steve was standing on the warning track in left center with an Army helmet on and a flak jacket, and they were blowing up the records.
1: So, Ed, it's my understanding, I did read about this, and correct me if I'm wrong, but It's my understanding that as you were trying to get home, trying to get out of there, there were people banging on your car.
3: Oh, there were, yeah. People, you know, banging on my car, and a slight problem with that, took care of that. And somebody put a gun to my neck, and it was an off-duty policeman. And he said, are you going to do anything with these people? I said, no, I just want to get out of here. And he let us all go. So the cooler heads prevailed, thank goodness.
1: How long did it actually take you to get out of there?
3: Well, the player's lot was on Shields. And I would say getting out of the player's lot, probably about 3 minutes, I was gone. I was on 55 quickly, going south, down in Palos Heights. And we were home quickly, and I told my wife, I said, that's ridiculous. I've never seen anything like this before. Coming over from the Texas Rangers, playing for the team I grew up loving, and we were pushed out of our ballpark because some fans, maybe they had a lot to drink, I don't know, but they certainly were going to show they didn't like this show. And they showed that night at Comiskey Park.
1: So, Ed, obviously there were a number of people, and some of them within the Sox organization, I'm sure, that were angry and frustrated with the Loop after this event had happened. So what were your feelings towards the Loop, towards Steve Dahl, after all of this?
3: I later went down and I co-hosted with Steve and his sidekick one day when we were on the store. And he's one of my close friends. He's a great guy, and his wife, Janet. They don't come any better along with the boys. They're just a great family. Just a great guy.
1: And, you know, looking back then as well, what was the attitude that you remember or that you dealt with within the Sox organization towards the Loop and Steve Dahl? Because it's my understanding Steve wasn't back at Comiskey for quite a while after that.
3: You know, I don't know when he came back. He always had a spot for me if he was coming to the game. But I didn't know that. I mean, he was there last week. 10 days ago, but I didn't get a chance to see him. But I did call Janet and talk to her for about 30 minutes. He's just a great guy. He's just, you know, very, very intelligent guy. Just a different look at things. But yeah, he, what a generous man.
1: So, Ed, I take it a lot of the radio people, the people involved in the radio side of this, obviously not ecstatic about what happened on the field because, of course, it's unnecessary destruction, and that's never good. But they look at it as the most successful promotional event for a radio station in radio history. And from the baseball side of this, you know, from the Chicago White Sox perspective, how do you look back at Disco Demolition now?
3: It's just a regular game. But the fan, I saw that for the first time—a riot. I'd never seen that before, and they were more than angry enough to get things done, blow up the Disco records, and also take a run at the clubhouse. It made you feel like, you know, these people could come in here. We don't know what they're going to do. So there was a little bit of hesitation there, as far as how we were going to, you know, treat this thing in bad year and years to come. But now it's looked back as one of the great things that's ever been done in baseball. I mean, we had a sellout crowd. We weren't drawing anyone at the time. And people never forget it. People who were there do not forget it. They don't. I was there for Disco Demolition. Me too. And it became a thing. And still is. Still is. You know, you look at it differently now than I did then. We had a riot going on, the police on horseback getting people off the field. And we had a bunch of people, you figure this out, there were 45,000 there. They all left Comiskey Park at the same time. So the streets had to be blocked off too. It just wasn't the ballpark. It was in the surrounding areas. I mean, it was the whole section there by Comiskey Park.
1: Now, with all of those people, and again, like you mentioned, I mean, they're trying to rush into the clubhouse and, you know, trying to bang down the door and whatnot. There must have been, and I think you alluded to this a little bit, Ed, but there must have been some sort of element of fear in what was going on, just because there were so many people.
3: Well, you didn't have a chance to think about it, to tell you the truth. You didn't. You just wanted to get out of there. And I was fearful for my family. So we got out of there and got home, and look back at it with some memories, and most of them are fond memories. I mean, it wasn't like we were running for our life, but we weren't far away from that either. I didn't know what these people were going to do. Had no idea. Sox fans seemed to enjoy that, and I've been a Sox fan my whole life.
1: So, Ed, my last question for you is, as we wrap up here, do you think, and I guess this could come from a radio perspective, a baseball perspective, really whatever perspective you want it to come from, but can or will an event, to the degree of Disco Demolition, with that amount of people, that amount of energy, can something like that ever happen again, do you think?
3: I think it could happen again. Why not? You have to take it for what it's worth at that time and recognize where you're going with that and the logistics of how to keep people from doing something that is for the moment. They just take on that stride and you're not stopping. It's like a wall of water. You're just, they just kept coming over the sidewalls and over the fences. And it was like a flood of people. It was. I mean, it blew them up.

0: Jimmy Pearsall back at the ballpark, and I'm sure glad, and I hope they don't let you people see what's going on here at Comiskey Park. One of the saddest sights I've ever seen in a ballpark in my life. This garbage of demolishing a record has turned into a fiasco. My guest right now is Bill Gleason, and Bill, after all the years you've been in baseball, I know you haven't ever seen anything like this.
1: Nor has anyone else, except after the final game of a World Series in Shea Stadium. The baseball is no longer the story. It's this crowd.
0: Yeah, you know,
1: taking over the ball.
0: You know, it's amazing. We got the greatest country in the world, but you know what? We have become followers. So many people, insecure, don't know what to do with themselves and how to have a good time. They follow someone who's a jerk.
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3: This is The Herman Show. I'm Brandon Herman. We're commemorating the 40th anniversary of Disco Demolition. That took place July 12th, 1979 at Comiskey Park. And joining me right now, he was the afternoon personality at The Loop back at the time of Disco Demolition, Mitch Michaels.
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3: The cruise, which
4: absolutely.
3: You're still doing today.
4: I still am doing the cruise on 95.9 The River. You're absolutely right. Good to see you again.
3: Thanks
4: for inviting me.
3: Of course.
4: I'm kind of freaked out because you just said this was 40 years ago, and I'm like, that can't be right. What? What happened to my life?
3: Where did
4: wheeled,
3: it go?
4: They wheeled me in here, folks. I'm laying on a gurney, but, you know.
3: It took a lot of effort to get you in here.
4: Yeah, really. It was. Yeah, the crane was kind of tough to get through the front door, but, you know.
3: All right, Mitch. So going back to that time period at The Loop, of course, like I just said, you're doing afternoon drive and doing the cruise. So if you could explain your role at The Loop at the time of Disco Demolition.
4: Well, I was the afternoon guy. The station was so unique, okay? I've had many wonderful and incredible experiences in radio, but The Loop was just magical. We went on the air on like the 19th of March of 79. And from the very beginning, there was just this energy and this atmosphere. And people were talking about us. The Loop shirts started to appear. Lorelei started to appear on TV. People were just talking. I remember this one experience I had. I lived in Oak Park at the time. And, of course, we were in the Hancock. Stopped at the light right at Buckingham Fountain. It's probably mid-May, beautiful day. I got my windows open and I'm listening to the station, but I'm like, I turn the radio down. The guy next to me is listening to The Loop. The guy on the other side of me is listening to Loop. And then I see two girls walking across the street and they're wearing Loop shirts. I'm going, what's happening here? Something is happening. As I've said in my book, we did stuff like every week, every month, there was some major, major kind of promotion, okay? And, of course, Steve was making a big name for himself, and Gary had joined him on the morning show, and he was blowing up disco records because he'd worked at WDAI, and they brought him in from Detroit, and within a year they changed the format and went to Disco DAI, and he was out of work. So he was, how should I say, a little pissed off about that. So that was part of his shtick in the morning was blowing up disco records. And Dave Logan, who was our promotion director at the time, came up with this idea. And they took it down to, because Steve was doing these live broadcasts in the morning and had the whole Coho Lips thing and all that stuff going on. Had a lot of things going on, a lot of interest. And they came up with this idea of a disco demolition, and they took it down to a club right on the Indiana-Illinois border called Point East. I think the place held 300 or 400 people. Man, let me tell you something. I was down there. This place was packed. And, you know, they were going to blow up some disco records. Well, a little tougher to do it, you know, inside. It was kind of a simulated thing, but it was real crazy. So I think Jeff Schwartz, our general sales manager, approached the White Sox, and I mean, in 1979, if you look it up, the White Sox sucked, okay? And the worst part about the White Sox is, even when they're good,

0: have trouble drawing fans. They really do. Fannies in the seats down there has always been a problem. So Mike Vec, who is Bill Vec's son, very forward-thinking, bright guy, really good guy, really terrific guy. He and Schwartz got together and got this idea about we would do a disco demolition between games. You know, they had a doubleheader with the Tigers, okay? And so we started promoting this thing and going forward. And as we got to the day of the event, the 12th of July, okay, we had a meeting in the general manager's office, and it was Les Elias, the general manager, Jesse Bullitt, the program director, Dave Logan, Jeff Schwartz, myself, and Mike Vec. And Les had a blackboard in his office, and we each wrote a number on the blackboard about, you know, thinking, how many people do you think are going to show up to this thing? The biggest number, the highest number, and I don't remember who guessed it, was like 28,000. We thought, Dahl was actually really freaked out. He was worried this was going to be a stiff and nobody was going to show up for it, okay? Because you could get in for 98 cents and a disco record. That was your price of admission for the doubleheader for the Sox game. So we get down there, and I ended up doing play-by-play with Jimmy Pearsall and Harry Carey in the first game, which was a great honor and a part of one of those bucket list things I'd always wanted to do. That was actually the reason I got into radio in the first place. So we're doing the game, and the stands are filling up, and Jimmy Pearsall's looking, going, who are these people? What are they doing here? What's going on? I said, Jimmy, let me explain this to you. These people love sports, and they love rock. They're sports rockers, okay? They're loop listeners, okay? And he didn't really get it, and Harry was just kind of going along. So first game ends. They bring Steve and Gary and Lorelei, who was there, out. But here's the thing. The stands were jam-packed. I mean, it was like crazy jam-packed. And there's another 30,000 people outside trying to get in, okay? That, you know, needless to say, they didn't have room for. And we're all going, wow, this is crazy. So they bring it out, and they have this great big, probably 6x6x6 cage out in the outfield. And if you remember, Bill Vec is the first guy who ever did like an exploding scoreboard. He's the first guy that shot off fireworks when the home team hit a home run. This is, you know, very innovative guy, very, very promotion-oriented. Bill Vec's so famous for so many crazy things that he did in early baseball times. You know, had the midget, he had all kinds of just phenomenal stuff. If you don't know about Bill Vec, I should say, look him up. He's, talk about an innovator. And his son, Mike, very much so as well. So we get him out on the field, and they drive around in this Jeep, and Dahl's wearing his fatigues, and, you know, and they do a little spiel, and they blow up this thing full of, because they collected the disco records when you came in the gate, and they blow this thing up. I mean, it's boom, big explosion, man. And people obviously brought more than one disco record, because there was a lot of Frisbee-esque circumstances going on with more records out on the field. And it was crazy, because people started climbing over the edge of the seats and climbing out on the field. Now, my thought on this was, if you remember back in those days, security was done by Andy Frayne. And I'm thinking that Mike certainly didn't think he was going to have even close to a full house, so he did not have enough Andy Frayne to have one down at each entrance to the field or whatever else. And people started out on the field. I know Steve and I have talked about this a few times. He got pretty freaked out, and they got back in the Jeep, and Gary and Lorelei, and they beat feet back through the fencing in the outfield into the bullpens. And people just started pouring onto the field, and more and more and more, and you know, still had this big cloud of smoke. And it's funny, because they talk about all the destruction that was done to the field. I think the biggest part of the destruction was done with this explosion, when they blew this up, there was a big burn mark out in the outfield. And well, we couldn't play the game because these kids destroyed the field. Well, what about that hole that's out there in right center? Like, you know, the right fielder goes out to catch a ball. Oh, wait, where'd he go? I think he's good. It's like, you know, come on, man. I mean, needless to say, there were you know, kids out there stealing the bases, and somebody claimed they tried to rip up home plate and the rubber on the pitching mound, and you know, I mean, it's complete chaos. It's just nuts, and I'm up in one of the suites. And Mike Vec comes and finds me, and he goes, Mitch, can you get to the public address booth and see if you can get these people off the field? So I go over there. We start doing a chant like we would at a concert. Back to your seats. And there were still a lot of people in their seats, okay? Back to your seats. Back to your – and people were sort of, you know, that doesn't happen immediately, but they were starting to make some kind of a move. And all of a sudden Harry Carey pops in. He must have been down in the bars room having a couple of Budweisers. Holy cow! What the hell's going on here? And I mean, don't get me wrong. Harry Carey, one of my all-time heroes, probably the greatest sportscaster ever, as far as I can tell. Loved him. But he took the microphone away from me, and he's going, you people need to get off the baseball field. We got a game. Take me out to the... you know, and the momentum that we had at least started was completely lost, and needless to say, the rest of it is, as they say, chronic history. you know, the disco demolition was the disco disgrace, or the disco riot, or whatever. Let me tell you something: still the greatest radio promotion in the history of the business. Okay, because you know what they say? I don't care what you say about me, as long as you spell my name right or get the call letters right. Okay, boy, they got it. We had every newscast in Chicago. We had the national news talking about this. That radio station just vaulted from another FM station in town on its rise to, like, you know, meteoric. I mean, it was, and the next book we had was the biggest book in the history of FM radio. We had we'd gone 5-3, 3-3, 5-3, 7-3, and we beat WLS straight up 12+. So it's never been done. I don't know if it's been, well, WLS is no longer the monster that it used to be, but you know, but pretty good numbers.
1: Yeah.
0: So that, you know. It's funny because the thing is so remembered and so, you know, in some ways, so there's a negative connotation to it. But boy, I'll tell you what, everybody remembers it that I talk to in a very positive way. Here's one other. If everybody that I'd ever talked to or talked about it to had been there like they said they were, we probably had 1.5 million people. Oh, I was there. I was just there. I've got home plate at home. Yeah, well, I think there's about 400 of those. Okay. So it's like, you know, like, yeah, I was, yeah, see, that's me right out there. It's like, yeah. So pretty amazing. I still can't believe it's 40 years. That, you sure about that?
1: Did I don't
0: you,
1: know.
0: You didn't,
1: I guess you would know better than me.
0: I don't know. My memory's failing anyway, at least on that, but no. It's hard to believe. They just had a commemoration. I think on the 13th of June, Steve was there throughout the first pitch. And the reason they did it then instead of on the actual date, the 12th of July is a Monday. It's the first day back from the All-Star break.
1: Okay.
0: And the White Sox are in Oakland. So it would have been kind of tough to do that, you know, that way. So they had it. Earlier this month, and from what I've talked to several people. In fact, a listener from the river, I should have brought it with me. You could have taken a picture of it. 40th anniversary. It's a disco demolition anniversary T-shirt. But he was there. He was 14 at the time. He said he snuck out. His dad whipped his ass the next day. But it was like, so, you know, But many, many funny stories, many great memories. Boy, I'll tell you what, the next day at the radio station, I believe that was a Thursday night, if I'm not mistaken. The next day at the radio station, oh my goodness. It was like, wow. The phone just didn't stop. We had orders not to talk about it on the air the next day. You know, there might have been a mention or two. And here's something else. 3.5 weeks later on, I think it was August the 8th or whatever, 9th, something like that, we were back at Comiskey Park. And we were on the field because we had a concert that we had planned for, you know, 3 or 4 months called Day in the Park. Day in the Park was Santana, Journey, Eddie Money, Thin Lizzy, and Molly Hatchet. Not a bad lineup, you know. And I remember going out on stage and emceeing the show, and we had probably 60,000 people out there, okay? And, you know, I was like, now don't say anything about, you know. And you know, and Steve, of course, was not allowed back in Comiskey in those days. Obviously, the White Sox and he have made up since then, which is good. But I get out on stage and I go, hey, beautiful day, here we are. And look, this time we are allowed on the field. The people went crazy. It's like, so yeah, a lot of very special memories. That radio station in general just has very special memories. But you know, needless to say, the disco riot, man. I mean, I'm telling you, I was there. I can prove it. I have pictures.
1: It's true. You were there. There's footage.
0: Yes, there is footage. There is footage. Yeah.
1: So, Mitch, you did kind of mention this. Of course, the Sox and the Loop are still doing things after Disco Demolition together. But did the dynamic of that relationship change after Disco Demolition?
0: You know, I'm sure that Bill Veeck was not happy with us. Mike understood what happened. It wasn't like, don't ever call him again. Don't, you know, I mean, the Day in the Park thing was a Jam show, too. So Jam had a relationship with the White Sox because they did quite a few shows there. You know, I don't know that the relationship deteriorated to the point where, you know, nobody was talking or nobody was thinking. I don't remember doing a whole lot of more promotions, you know, right after that, other than Day in the Park. You know, it's like, yeah, let's have a bring your pet to the, you know, I don't know, whatever. It's a pet to the park. I mean, they do that now anyway, but it's like, you know. And Jeff Schwartz, who was he was such a creative entity. I mean, he was a sales manager and a very great salesman, but he was just such a creative guy and came up with just some of the most screwball ideas ever, okay? And we had had a relationship with him. He had since WKQX, which was a station I worked at before. We had a couple of softball games on the field there. I think KQX played XRT. It seems to me we had a media softball game there, a media versus one of the stations. I don't remember exactly. Excuse me. But so there had been a relationship before. I don't remember, again, having a whole lot of opportunities or circumstances after that. Again, they may have had a bit of a bad taste in their mouth, you know. I don't know.
1: So you mentioned Jeff Schwartz, Dave Logan, Steve Dahl, obviously. Mm-hmm. Were those all the main players in terms of the Loop? Were those the main players in Disco Demolition?
0: Yeah, absolutely. Yeah, it was Logan's idea originally, but Schwartz was the guy that kind of perpetuated the bigger event, so to speak. Yeah, I mean, Les Elias was the general manager, and he was a very innovative guy, and we did so many things under his helm, so to speak. We would come with some pretty wacky ideas, and you go, are you out of your mind? You can't do that. We mold it a little bit, tweak it a little bit. You know? I mean, it was funny. The studios were all pretty close together. The air studio is at the end of the hall on one side, right at the end of the hall was the little newsroom, and on the other side was the production office. And if you walked maybe 10 feet back down the hall, his office was right there, okay, right off the main lobby. Well, I mean, this is a rock station. This is 1979, okay? And I still do this to my general manager now because his office is right next to the air studio at the river. I mean, I play music loud, okay? That's what rock and roll is meant to be played loud, okay? And he's, you know, it happens now, Brian Foster, he bangs on the wall, I'm on the phone, I can't hear what I'm, you know. I said, you know, go walk outside, you know, it's 3 below, but that's okay. But we'd open the doors to the production studio and the air studio and Matt Bisbee, and we'd be out in the hallway doing air guitar to AC/DC. You know, and both studios are at 11, okay? You know, and Les comes out of his office and goes, you know, this is a business office. I am trying to get some things done here. But that was just the kind of atmosphere it was. You know, it was just, it was so much fun. And, you know, it's like, dude, this is a rock station, remember? Loud music. That's what we're selling here, right? It's like, so, yeah. But he was a pretty special guy, too. It was a real unique blend of talented personalities, not only on the air like Sky and Steve and you know, people like that, but the management team was pretty special too.
1: So, Mitch, the day of July 12th, 1979, describe to us sort of the aura of the place. What was the attitude before the event happened?
0: Well, you know, before the event happened, there was still trepidation. Steve was still going, God, I hope somebody shows up. This is going to look ridiculous with 3,000 people in the stands. You know, it's like he was freaked. And I didn't get a chance to see the ramp up as much because I was in the broadcast booth with Harry and Jimmy for a while. But from the time I went in there, and I think I did 2 innings with them or something like that. From the time I went in there, and then, you know, hung around for a little bit after I was done and this and that, and then I came out. The place was starting to fill up. It's like, wow, who are all these people? What's going on here? You know, it's like, wow, this is kind of cool, you know? And it just kept building. It just kept, you know, getting bigger and bigger, and all of a sudden it was like, wow, there's a lot of people here, man. Wow. What did we do? So yeah, it was surprising. The aura just kind of grew. It just kind of like, whoa, hello. I'm sorry. Are you here for? Oh, you're part of that too. Oh, okay, cool. All right, good.
1: So you know when all these people are suddenly funneling in, you have a full house, and then I think we mentioned this. There's people climbing over the walls to get in. There's records being thrown on the field.
0: Well, there were people outside. Once they shut the gates, there were people climbing up poles and stuff like that, climbing in some of the, you know, Old Comiskey was needless to say, had been built in like 1918 or 1916 or something. So, it, you know, it had a few flaws, okay? the scariest thing I saw was some kid from the upper deck getting on one of the foul poles and shinnying down to the field. I'm like, you sure you want to do that, dude? Do you really think this through? It's like, come on, man. So yeah, it was you know, it was unique. There was visuals everywhere. Okay, it was pretty crazy. So.
1: And you made that point about security earlier. Nobody expected this many people to
0: not
1: show
0: even
1: up.
0: Close.
1: So, of course, there wasn't enough security to handle that. Mm-hmm. Was there a worry about safety once so many people started to show up?
0: Oh, I think so. I think they you know, whether they made a call and tried to get more people there to handle the security. But, I mean, remember, too, that, you know, you had the cops were outside. I mean, the cops were in the stadium as well, but they had a presence outside because you had a very substantial group of people outside the stadium, you know, and they're out there doing crowd control with these freaks with disco records and loop shirts on, and you know, it's like, what are you people doing? There's no more tickets left. we want him, Steve. We want just, you know, whatever. I was, you know. And so there was that, and I think probably the police, you know, bulked up the security as well, because once things got crazy on the field and they were having trouble getting people off, I mean, they put the cops out there. The cops cleared the field. I think they even had some horses out there. I know they had them outside. So, you know, it was impromptu.
1: So comparing then to now, obviously things have changed so much over 40 years, but can or will an event to the degree of Disco Demolition ever happen again?
0: Not a chance. First off, this was such a different time, okay? It wasn't the corporate entities that we have now. And the first thing that anything like this gets vetted through is the legal department. The lawyers would say, no way, you cannot do this. There's too much liability. There's too much chance of something going wrong, somebody getting hurt. We'll get sued. You know, I mean, needless to say, we are in such a litigious society anyway. So it's like, you know, not even close. I mean, people can put on big events now, but it's just a whole different realm. The scare factor, the wow factor is there because, you know, the lawyers are there. It's like, you know, they're not going to let you do that. I'm sorry, you can't do that. And you can't do that, and you can't do that. And by the way, you can't do that either. It's like, you know, thank you. You went to law school for that, huh? Thank you.
1: So, Mitch, to wrap up here, what would you say is the legacy of Disco Demolition Night?
0: Well, I think, you know, it was a reasonably well-planned plan. It was a really great idea. The explosive part of it was, in part, the planning wasn't as good as we thought because of the security. And the planning wasn't as good as we thought because we had no clue that many people were going to show up, you know. I mean, how can you ever know for sure, you know? And this was just our awakening. We knew that the Loop was happening. The Loop was growing. The numbers were already showing on the ratings and stuff like that. But this was just one of those, wow, look at we. Oh, wow. So, you know, the legacy is, you know, what it is. The mainstream media called it the Disco Riot or the Disco Disgrace. And we called it the greatest radio promotion in the history of radio. And I firmly believe that to this day, you know.
1: Well, what other radio promotion is being celebrated 40 years later?
0: None that I know of, you know. I mean,
1: yeah.
0: There was a thing they used to do at WCFL called The Last Contest. And it was like this money thing and whatever else. It was a great promotion, but it was like, you know, I don't think anybody else is having the last contest 40 years later. So it's like, so. But yeah, you know, I'm pleased to have been a part of it. It's a legacy for all of us that were there, and a legacy for the Loop, which sadly is gone now too. Hey, you know, nothing stays the same, you know. Change is what we all signed up for. So there you have it. What are you going to do?
1: Commemorating the 40th anniversary of Disco Demolition on The Herman Show, Mitch Michaels, afternoon personality at The Loop at the time of Disco Demolition. Mitch, thanks for coming out for this.
0: Brandon, my pleasure. Thanks for having me, mate. Good to see you again.
2: What's happening, baby? How the heck are you? My name is Tony. Did you care to dance? No. Calm down. Let me get you another pina colada. I mean, what did we join this exclusive disco club for anyway, you know?

0: This has been a special presentation of The Herman Show, commemorating the 40th anniversary of Disco Demolition Night. The Herman Show is produced out of WLTL at Lyons Township High School. 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
4: 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Today's program is entitled Chick Chick Kaboom. Beauty's in the eye of the beholder. Now, I'm a bicyclist, and I love the natural flowers that line our rural roadsides. My favorite is the tiger lily, or as my mother-in-law used to call them, ditch weeds. But they all brighten my day. I wrote a silly poem about one of these that I hope you like, entitled Chick Chick Kaboom. Chick chickery, chick chickery, chick chick kaboom. These roadside weeds seem to fade around noon. Early in the day, they are vivid and bright, seeming to glow in the morning light. Cars drive by, but they rarely see the beauty of nature noticed by me. I pedal by at a much slower clip, enjoying the vivid blue drivers miss on their trip. Chick chickery, chick chickery, chick chick kaboom. Do our lives get so busy that we don't have room for the beauty of God that many don't see? Chicory may be a weed, but it's beautiful to me. Adventures in Faith, Faith in Adventures is a local program of WRWO Community Radio, a portion of Here and Again Incorporated, a 501(c)(3). Terry's book of religious adventure stories entitled Adventures in Faith, Faith in Adventures is available in bookstores and through Amazon, with all proceeds going to the ELCA World Hunger Program.
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Greetings, it's Todd Gordon here, extending a very warm welcome to this new edition of Todd's Turntable, the show that comes with an eclectic array of great singers and all that jazz, including Frank Sinatra.

One of the understated gems from Frank Sinatra's seminal Songs for Swinging Lovers album, You're Getting to Be a Habit with Me, with a melody by Harry Warren, the star of this week's programme. He was the first major songwriter to focus mostly on writing music for movies. Over a 60-year career, he wrote more than 800 songs, and his famous tunes appeared in over 300 films, receiving 11 Oscar nominations and winning 3 Academy Awards, no less, the first of which he picked up in 1935 for Lullaby of Broadway. And this is Ella Fitzgerald's lively rendition.

That's Amore, another Warren hit written for the Dean Martin Jerry Lewis film, The Caddy, and one which went on to become one of Martin's signature tunes. Next, we turn to a lovely ballad Warren wrote with Matt Gordon, This Is Always, and this version is taken from the album Inside Betty Carter, released in 1965.

It was actually Dick Hames who introduced the hit The More I See You in 1945, but that gently swinging rendition came courtesy of Johnny Hartman. Here's Cleo Lane with Jeepers Creepers, which Warren penned with lyrics by Johnny Mercer. And just a reminder, you can access the playlist for the show at toddsturntable.com.

those eyes. Gosh, oh, get up, gosh, oh, get up. How did they ever get so little? Gosh, oh, get up, gosh, oh, get up. How did they get that size?

Johnny Mercer on vocals, and he also provided the lyrics for On the Atchison, Topeka and the Santa Fe, which earned them an Oscar in 1946. And we have a third Warren Mercer selection coming up now. You Must Have Been a Beautiful Baby, swung here by Miss Peggy Lee.

0: There Will Never Be Another You, a song that's become a jazz standard, sometimes taken at breakneck speed, but, as you heard there, it also works as a lovely ballad, which came from Ann Phillips. We turn now to Nat King Cole's take on the 1931 song, You're My Everything.
1: You're

At Last, written in 1941 for the Glenn Miller film Orchestra Wives. But 20 years later, a definitive recording was laid down by Etta James. Next, we have Ruth Price with the Vic Feldman Trio and This Heart of Mine, written for the 1945 musical comedy Ziegfeld Follies.

by the River St. Marie from Cy Oliver and his orchestra with a vocal from Leslie Scott. Here's I Wish I Knew, swung by Beverly Kelly with the Pat Moran Trio.

What a fine set of pipes. Bob Manning and I Had the Craziest Dream, a Harry Warren Mack Gordon hit for Harry James's orchestra with band singer Helen Forrest. As a contrast to the big hitters, here's Carmen McRae with the André Previn Trio and Coffee Time.

Originally recorded by Doris Day, that was the Four Freshmen's interpretation of Someone Like You. Another Harry Warren Oscar winner is next on the turntable, You'll Never Know, and it's a particularly intimate reading from Keeley Smith.

to play a sweet refrain. Though spring is here, to me it's still September.

0: The 1937 standard, September in the Rain, given the Dinah Washington treatment, and it was the title song for her 1960 album release. Nat King Cole returns to the playlist, this time with Gordon Jenkins Orchestra, and a song that was introduced on Broadway by Fanny Brice. I Found a $1 Million Baby in a 5 and 10 cent store.
1: It was a lucky April shower. It was the most

Our final Harry Warren selection comes from Rosemary Clooney, who's with the Perez Prado Orchestra. It's the enduring classic dating back to 1934, I Only Have Eyes for You. So as the turntable comes to a halt, this is Todd Gordon signing off. Thank you very much for tuning in, and I do hope we can meet again next time for another spin with Todd's Turntable.

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2: I'm Kent Perry, and this is Adventures in Faith, Faith in Adventures, a program of WRWO Community Radio from Ottawa, Illinois. Today's program is entitled Chick Chick Kaboom. Beauty's in the eye of the beholder. Now, I'm a bicyclist, and I love the natural flowers that line our rural roadsides. My favorite is the tiger lily, or as my mother-in-law used to call them, ditch weeds. But they all brighten my day. I wrote a silly poem about one of these that I hope you like, entitled Chick Chick Kaboom. Chick chickory, chick chickory, chick chick kaboom. These roadside weeds seem to fade around noon. Early in the day, they are vivid and bright, seeming to glow in the morning light. Cars drive by, but they rarely see the beauty of nature noticed by me. I pedal by at a much slower clip, enjoying the vivid blue drivers miss on their trip. Chick chickory, chick chickory, chick chick kaboom. Do our lives get so busy that we don't have room for the beauty of God that many don't see? Chicory may be a weed, but it's beautiful to me. Adventures in Faith, Faith in Adventures is a local program of WRWO Community Radio, a portion of Here and Again Incorporated, a 501(c)(3). Terry's book of religious adventure stories entitled Adventures in Faith, Faith in Adventures is available in bookstores and through Amazon, with all proceeds going to the ELCA World Hunger Program.

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2: 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Ottawa Friendship House presents Concert for a Cause, Saturday, September 19th, 2026. The gates will open at 5:30 p.m. The concert is located at 1718 North 2525 Road, Ottawa, Illinois. This year, Ottawa Friendship House welcomes Grammy-nominated Nashville singer-songwriter Anderson East. Yes, it's a fundraiser, but it's also an evening where neighbors become friends, strangers sing along together, and every ticket purchased helps create opportunities for the incredible people we serve at Friendship House. Besides the entertainment, we'll have food trucks, beer, wine, and other beverages available. General admission tickets are $50 each. Children are admitted free with the purchase of an adult ticket. Besides general admission, there are various other options and prices which would provide you with your group a picnic table, seating, and snacks. For additional information, call 815-434-0493 or check out Ottawa Friendship House on their Facebook page. See you all there.
3: 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Today's program is entitled Chick Chick Kaboom. Beauty's in the eye of the beholder. Now, I'm a bicyclist, and I love the natural flowers that line our rural roadsides. My favorite is the tiger lily, or as my mother-in-law used to call them, ditch weeds. But they all brighten my day. I wrote a silly poem about one of these that I hope you like, entitled Chick Chick Kaboom. Chick chickery, chick chickery, chick chick kaboom. These roadside weeds seem to fade around noon. Early in the day, they are vivid and bright, seeming to glow in the morning light. Cars drive by, but they rarely see the beauty of nature noticed by me. I pedal by at a much slower clip, enjoying the vivid blue drivers miss on their trip. Chick chickery, chick chickery, chick chick kaboom. Do our lives get so busy that we don't have room for the beauty of God that many don't see? Chicory may be a weed, but it's beautiful to me. Adventures in Faith, Faith in Adventures is a local program of WRWO Community Radio, a portion of Here and Again Incorporated, a 501c3. Terry's book of religious adventure stories entitled Adventures in Faith, Faith in Adventures is available in bookstores and through Amazon, with all proceeds going to the ELCA World Hunger Program.

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1: Hello, on behalf of WRWO 94.5 FM, a project of Hearing Again, which is an Illinois 501c3 nonprofit dedicating to promoting the arts through education, welcome to the Hay Porter Show. 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Welcome to 94.5 FM, and I'm your host, Steve Schott Porter. You've been listening to the music of today's guest, Janelle Carter, and the River Road Trio. Welcome to the show. So let's get started.
2: Thank you so much, Steve. Thanks for having me.
1: Let's start by hearing a little bit about your own personal life, where you grew up, where you live, where you went to school.
2: Yeah, so I'm a local girl. I grew up just down the road in Seneca. I was a fighting Irish river rat girl and went to school there all through grade school through high school and graduated in, I'm going to tell my age here, but in 96. And we currently live in Morris. We lived all over the state and landed in Morris. So we're still local.
1: Well, how about, as long as we're on backgrounds and such, tell me a little bit about, I understand one of these people in the trio are very close to you.
2: Yes.
1: A guy named Terry, and then There's a Kyle. A little bit about their background.
2: Yeah. So Terry Carter is my husband.
1: Oh, yeah.
2: Terry grew up in Dwight, and he also just moved all over the state. He lived in Nashville for a while and came back and started playing in bands locally. And Kyle Rich, our piano player, our incredible piano player, grew up in Coal City. Okay. He still lives over that direction. So, yeah, so all local
1: yeah.
2: people, and nice. Proud to be from this area.
1: Sounds like it. Let me just throw a name at you. You were from Seneca, and I get this a lot. Mr. Rinaldi.
2: Oh, yeah. Yeah.
1: Every once in a while, somebody will come in, and we'll talk about Mr. Rinaldi, the impact he's had on so many musicians' lives.
2: My dad and Mr. Rinaldi played in marching band at Western Illinois University. Oh. My dad was a trumpet player and did a lot of stuff with Mr. Rinaldi, and his wife taught me in school. She was my choir director.
1: Oh, all right.
2: Yeah, yeah. Karen, yeah.
1: So, how did your band come about forming?
2: So, we have been playing together for 18 years, a long, long time.
1: That's a long time in band life.
2: It is a long time in band life, but I obviously have to love, you know, the husband, but we all love each other very much. We're like a family. And so, in 2008, I joined a band called The Clients. The Clients are still together. Clients have been together since 1995. And we, Terry, Kyle, and I were part of The Client. Well, in 2011, we had a couple just changes within the band, hours and availability and things like that. Mm-hmm. And we knew we really wanted to continue to play as much as possible. And I, as a writer, a lifelong writer, was ready to step into playing some original music. So in 2011, we formed a trio. Okay. And decided we were going to get into the studio and start recording music, and
1: there you go.
2: That's what we did.
1: Where did that name come from? Where did you come up with the name?
2: A friend of ours, we actually went to social media and said, help, we need help. And somebody, you know, had mentioned, what about River Road Trio? And it was perfect because I grew up near a river road. Actually, The boys did all, we all had a river road in our lives somewhere.
1: Gotcha.
2: And yeah. And now, everywhere you go, you know, we always see there's a lot of river roads. And so that's how it happened. It wasn't anything like romantic or anything, you know, like that. It was just, that's the one that stuck.
1: And I know you all take part in your harmonies and in lead. And but what about the instruments that your band plays?
2: So we have a guitarist. Terry plays guitar. And then Kyle is our piano player. And it's really unique because he plays bass with the other hand on the piano. So he plays lead with one hand, bass with the other, which gives it just this fuller feeling. Mm-hmm. And then Terry is what we would call a picker. So his style of playing is picking.
1: Nice.
2: And it's really great. Kyle has a really great honky-tonk sound. And it just, together, they're just magical. And just watching them, I play with them every weekend. We have, like I said, for 18 years, and I'm still just blown away every time.
1: Got to have a picker in a country band.
2: I tell you what, it's pretty important.
1: Your style of music, mostly country?
2: Mostly country. We fall into that Americana, you know, singer-songwriter, even coffee house sometimes. Mm. That has been one of the hardest in my music career. One of the hardest things to pinpoint is a genre, for, even as a solo artist. When I was like, where do we put you, you know? And so Americana started to kind of come back up into the scene within the last decade, and that's a good place for us to fit.
1: Sure.
2: Yeah.
1: So what made you decide to make this quantum leap into music for your whole career? Did you have other jobs? Or?
2: Oh, yeah. All sorts of different things along the line. And it was I was in the medical field. Terry was in the medical field. Now all three of us are entrepreneurs, and we own our own businesses. So which is really great because we control our schedule, which helps with the music. But you've probably heard this answer a million times, but it really did choose me. I didn't go out there and say, this is what I think I want to do and make it a career. You know, you fall in love with the art of songwriting, storytelling, people, the way that music makes you feel. And when you realize that you can get paid for that, it's like, oh, this is great.
1: Not bad.
2: Yeah, not a bad deal, you know.
1: All right. Did you play any instruments in high school?
2: He did. So my parents put us through every lesson you can ever imagine. And you may know this name, but I took guitar from Evelyn Brew.
1: Sure.
2: Who didn't, right?
1: Right.
2: And my brother and I both took guitar lessons. We both took piano lessons. We both were in band. I wasn't in band in high school, but in junior high, I played the flute. I played saxophone and jazz band and, you know, singing lessons, all the things. And so I still do. I can play guitar and I can play a little piano, enough to write. But when I met Terry and Kyle, I was like, well, I don't ever have to do that again.
1: Yeah, there you go. How about your inspiration when you were getting started? Who was your biggest inspiration in your life
2: for music? Well, first of all, my parents exposed us to so much music internationally. My mom was born in France, came over as a young girl. So we really were exposed to just music from all over the world. And that was a big inspiration. But we grew up very dear friends of Steve Sharp. Watching Steve play from a young age, you know, Missing 51 days. I mean, I can remember being a little girl sitting on the ground and just watching Missing 51 and thinking, that's really cool, you know. And Steve was always a huge supporter in my career.
1: How about when you were growing up doing school concerts or something on the side? Do you remember your first ever experience of getting up on a stage and performing?
2: So we did a lot of solo and ensemble back in those days, right. Competition all through, you know, grade school and high school. And I was terrified, terrified. I mean, it took me a long time to find what the best way for me to sing. I'm not a soprano singer, you know, I'm more of an alto, smokier tone singer. And when you're singing some of these pieces that are written, you know, think about being in church, you know, you're either singing up here or you're singing down here. And I was like, where do I fit in the middle? So those days were rough.
1: And not trying to force it.
2: Yeah. And how do you find really hone in on your skill and find that? But now that I look back at those days, it's like, I'm so grateful that I had them, because eventually when I did start to play music for a living, then it wasn't such a shock to the system.
1: Let's move on to your writing career. Excuse me. First of all, how do you come up with your ideas? Mm. Is there a process?
2: So we have several ways. We have done the traditional Nashville songwriter, you know, we're gonna do a write. People say that all the time, you know, we're gonna do a writing session or we're gonna do a write. That traditionally does not work well for me. If it's like, okay, it's noon, we're gonna write a song by 2, and it works, but I write, honestly, it's always been inspired by just something that's happened in my life, you know, and I know it's a pretty broad answer, but there's nothing like specific that I do. I do, however, find that I write best if I'm in or near water. So I get a lot of ideas in the shower. I don't know why. A lot of ideas if I'm like by the ocean or luckily we're by the river. So we
1: there you go. Generally, does the music come first or the lyrics?
2: For me, lyrics. I'm more of a lyricist. I do come up with, you know, the melody. It's been really convenient being married to a guitar player and a writer who I can then go sing that to. And then he's like, what do you think of this?
1: Right.
2: Now for Terry, and I'll speak for him, it's the music that comes first for him.
1: Okay.
2: So a couple of our songs on our album, the music came first and then we locked in and I was able to feel, you know, hey, what are you feeling? What are you wanting to say? What are you wanting this message to be in this song? And then putting lyrics to it. Yeah.
1: You ever sit down and just write a song in 10 minutes or half an hour?
2: Almost every time.
1: Really?
2: Yeah. Yeah. Very rarely do I stop. I get in the flow. I get excited. The only time that, two times that hasn't happened, our song Anymore, that did not come out really quickly. And Unloaded was a tough one. Unloaded was Terry and I would argue over what he heard, what I heard, and it was our brilliant producer, Eric Nelson, who finally was like a marriage counselor and said, okay, you're both right. Here's what you're hearing. We can make it work. And so, but most of the time these songs come out of nowhere and they come quick. And yeah.
1: So when you do get that block, you just don't know where to go with the song, what do you do then? Just push it aside for now or
2: yeah, work through it? Yeah, the best thing to do, I think, in my case, and when I'm writing, is to let it breathe for a minute. You know, I'll know if it's something I'm going to work through in the next couple of minutes or in the next hour or so, or if it's like, you know, this one has to breathe. One of our songs called The One You Need, that sat on the shelf for a while, and I can share why if you'd like.
1: No, go ahead.
2: So we started writing this song. I had this idea for the character in the song. I always see visualize almost like a music video, like rolling out as I'm writing. And then for this song, the character was battling something, an illness. And about 3 weeks after I started that song, I got stuck. I got stuck right away, and I thought, I'm just going to let it breathe. I was diagnosed with a rare form of cancer that was in my throat. And it was just too much of a vulnerable song for me. It was too close to home. And it wasn't until I was better and healing that we pulled it back out and finished it. And then we finished it within, you know, half hour or so.
1: Wow.
2: Yeah. So The One You Need that's a different type of song for me. Yeah.
1: Do you have anything, well, I imagine you do, anything currently out there floating around, songs, on CDs and such?
2: Oh, yeah, all kinds of stuff. So we've released our full album we released that's entitled Unloaded. And then we just started dropping singles, single by single. So we have all kinds of music.
1: I was reading, in fact, I'm looking at it now. You first broke in 2004 with your album Listen and had over 200,000 downloads.
2: Yeah.
1: Holy cow.
2: Yeah. So we were right at the cusp of digital music in that era. It ended up having over 500,000 all in all.
1: Wow.
2: This was right before you got paid for digital, unfortunately. But I had a distribution deal with a company called DSN Music, and they distributed my music. That was part of my solo career all over the world. That was really a cool time in my life. I got to do a lot of touring and a lot of exciting things, that album.
1: Let's move on to some professional performances. Mm-hmm. When did you take your first shot at being the singer on stage?
2: Well, you know, karaoke was a big thing back in the day. And so there were always those fun karaoke nights.
1: Sure.
2: But professionally, I joined a band when I was 21 years old, out of Naperville area. And they put me on a stage for the first time as a lead singer.
1: Surprise!
2: Yeah. And, it did not go well. The first show was rough. We were on a stage with, chicken wire in front of it.
1: Oh my.
2: And just as you would imagine, that looked like and felt like. And I was
1: right out of the Blues Brothers.
2: Right out of the And I was to sing the first song, and the guitar player played the intro, and he looked at me, and I went, huh, and nothing came out. And some lady at the bar just yelled a couple not very nice things to me. She said, you suck. Well, if it gets any better than this, it's got to be all right, right? So that was my first experience.
1: Okay, musicianship. Yes. How many different bands have you been with yourself?
2: So really not as many as you might think. So I had my first band, AKA. That was the name of the band. We couldn't think of a band name, and so we told the bar owner one time, well, we're also known as, AKA, that sounds great. So AKA for a few years. And then I leaned into my solo career and worked with some really, really wonderful heavy hitters out of Chicago area that really shaped who I am as an artist today. And then I joined the Clients after my solo artist stint, and I've been with the Clients and River Road Trio.
1: You know, it's a double-edged sword. You want to play with better musicians, but it's a really scary step when you step into that realm.
2: It's so scary. It's the best thing that I ever did.
1: Well, good.
2: Yeah, for sure.
1: How about venues? You like the smaller little acoustic spots or the big stage?
2: I love them all. I love them all. I feel like whether it's 10 people or 10,000 people, it all feels the same to me. If I close my eyes, I perform, I give my heart.
1: Excellent.
2: And you hope to touch somebody.
1: Yeah. We're glad you do.
2: Yeah.
1: How about a typical day for an artist that's not always an artist? What do you do with your day when you get up in the morning and make your coffee or whatever?
2: Oh, this little brain of mine starts really going and thinking. So,
1: well, it all starts in the shower with your lyrics,
2: right?
1: Right,
2: exactly. Okay. So there's such a business side to the arts, you know, and when I do sit on panels or try to teach the business aspect to younger artists who are just coming in, I think it's really important to drive that home, that you have to run your music career as a business. There is such an important part of creating relationships, fostering those relationships with other musicians and the people who are hiring you. It's one of my favorite things to talk about, because as you build that business up, your music is just going to get, you know, go further and be heard in more places. Mm-hmm. And so my typical day really does look a lot of booking, a lot of making, shaking hands. Terry says shaking hands and kissing babies, you know, a lot of networking and building relationships. And that's a huge part of what I do. It took me a long time to feel good about having a Monday. We always take Mondays off because we have many times Wednesday, Thursday, Friday, Saturday, Sunday shows. And then that Monday, you got to rest sometime.
1: Right.
2: Society tells us it's Monday morning. You better be up and moving. And it took me a lot of years to get into the flow of that musicianship schedule.
1: Gotcha.
2: Yeah.
1: How about any rituals that you all have or you have before you get up on stage before a performance?
2: I am big into grounding. I ground myself. I remind myself why I'm there. A lot of nice breath work. Of course, warming up, you know, is really important. We do that in the car on the way

0: A couple of people say that, yeah.
1: Taking a couple minutes and just sitting down and taking that deep breath and again, connecting. I'm all about connecting to people. You've got people coming to see you. They're spending their time, they're spending their money, they're spending their energy with you. And so to give back, I really afterwards like to do that. And then, we get back in the car and we're back to what comes next. What's the business
0: Okay.
1: piece that comes next?
0: What's the hardest part about being a musician? We've covered all the highs. How about some of the
1: Yes,
0: lows?
1: so many things. I think musicians fight for the right to feel respected. And if you think about how our world has changed so much, every industry, even the price of milk has gone up. Musicians are, we're really charging the same thing that we've been charging for the last 30 years, kind of across the board. So I think one of the hardest parts is fighting for your worth and really stepping into yourself to say, hey, this is what I bring to the table, and fighting for your worth. And as artists, we don't always see our worth. So that's very difficult for us sometimes. Really feeling seen, it is such an industry where everybody is a musician or plays an instrument or has a song idea. We're everywhere. And so to feel seen, I think that's one of the hardest parts too. And then just balancing that family life. Our kids are older now, we're empty nesters, so it's much
0: Oh.
1: easier. But my kids have always known me as a full-time musician, and that's difficult. You miss a lot of really important
0: Sure.
1: things. You're celebrating other people's successes while you're maybe missing that birthday party, or and that can get tough.
0: I had an individual on a couple of weeks ago talking about missing a graduation because he was in California and he couldn't get a flight back, and that's got to be some tough parts. Sure.
1: It really is, and I'm past the point of trying to convince people, that this is a real job. But there's a lot of stereotype, there's a lot of thought. People think that a lot, like, oh, that's great, you're a musician. What do you do for your real job?
0: A lot of work.
1: And it's like, oh, if you only knew.
0: Yeah. Like being a teacher. Oh, you go in and you teach the kids and you go
1: Easy peasy.
0: home. Okay, how about back to the top again? How about going proudest moment of your career?
1: Yeah, I smiled when I was thinking about this question because we recently played in France last August, and during the pandemic, obviously things were really hard for everybody, especially the music and performing careers, that all of a sudden everything was just stopped. So what we did, we got creative and we started to do lives. We did live shows from our garage, from our living room. When the weather got nice, we'd open our garage up and they'd people were tailgating in our yard, and it was really great. But what that did for us is that it opened up our music to a global audience. And somebody in France saw our show and looked us up. He was a choreographer, and his name is Michel Imore, and he wrote a line dance to our song Anymore. And we did not know this was happening. And in the middle of the night, I remember sitting at my computer thinking, what are we going to do? What are we going to do? And I got an email, and it was from Michel, and in French, he wrote to me that he wanted to share this video that his team and his dancing group had been practicing for all these weeks. And I opened this video, and there were 200, 300 people line dancing to our song Anymore and singing along.
0: Wow,
1: It was really
0: that's
1: incredible.
0: awesome.
1: And so we started to build relationships in Europe, and we started to get to know a band called Crazy Pug in France. And just last year, we were invited to play a festival with them, and
0: Excellent.
1: it was wonderful. That's definitely my proudest moment.
0: Wow. Your biggest supporter throughout your music career would be who?
1: Oh my gosh, I'm very blessed because I have a lot of them. But my parents have been wonderful. They've always supported. Even when my kids were little, it was like, you've got to go play this gig. Here, we'll take them. Go ahead. We're so excited for you. And so I would say my parents definitely, and my husband and I, we support each other.
0: Sure.
1: That's really a huge piece to being able to work together for so long, I think.
0: Music style. Has it changed any over the years?
1: I think so. I think as a writer, I'm getting to know myself.

0: every day a little deeper and a little more. One of the things that has changed music stylistically is a lot of the music that I put out, I want to be impactful. And so I used to write for me, and now I write for them. And so I think that might have been a big pivot point for me when I started, I like to say, stopped being the spotlight and started being the lighthouse for people.
1: Okay,
0: Yeah,
1: that's nice.
0: tried to really shine a light for them.
1: Any advice that sticks in the back of your head somebody's given to you over the years that really stands out?
0: Absolutely. You stay humble. You stay humble and kind. No matter what, there's always somebody that's 10 steps ahead of you, right behind you, waiting for that position or that job. And there is nothing in the world like being humble. Somebody once told me, you don't have to tell anybody about your talent. You just need to show them. You don't say it with your mouth. You show it with your talent and you stay
1: The
0: humble and
1: Olympic
0: kind.
1: skater. Yeah. How about your first professional performance? Do you remember back to there? Was that singing one you did at Naperville?
0: Yeah, I mean, I was performing through high school. Steve Sharp used to let me get up with him, if he had a show or something, and he'd come up, have me come up and do a song or two. And I remember he invited me to come and do a telethon for Easter Seals. We
1: Right,
0: right
1: yeah, I
0: here in
1: remember that,
0: town,
1: sure.
0: and that was my first TV appearance, and we have it on a VHS tape somewhere. But you want to talk about? Have you ever seen Wayne's World?
1: Yes,
0: Garth when the
1: sure.
0: camera, that was me.
1: Oh.
0: This big deer in the headlights and scared to death. And they said, now don't look at the camera. I'm doing, looking all over the place. And so I had to learn the hard way. What
1: I'm hoping to get Steve on the show here one of these days.
0: a great guy.
1: You do recordings. What's your favorite part about doing live performances?
0: Connecting with the audience. Definitely. I love to watch people have a memory when a song comes on, because music just does that. You can have a memory with food or a scent or a smell, but music the same way, and it just unlocks stuff for people. And that's my favorite part.
1: We close the show every week with music on what feelings sound like.
0: That's so true. Yeah, definitely my favorite part.
1: Here's one for you. Funny or embarrassing moments on stage?
0: Oh my gosh. Well, there's been a lot. I think very commonly we forget lyrics, things
1: No.
0: like that. So after I had my surgery, when I was in 2011, when I had my health scare and journey, my husband thought he was doing me a favor. I had taken a break. I was on hiatus. My voice was gone. I couldn't sing for a year. Like it was gone. Like we didn't know if it was coming back. I had a frozen vocal cord. And I was sitting kind of on the sidelines, and he said, "We're gonna get Janelle up here." And I'm like, "Yeah." He's like,
1: No, you're
0: "I
1: not.
0: don't know." So I got up there, I tried to sing through a song, and I took a left at the end and took one step down and passed out. Yeah. So panic attack. One of my first panic attacks.
1: Thanks, hubby.
0: Yeah. He's like, "I'm so sorry. I thought maybe throwing you in would." So that was pretty embarrassing, but people are so kind, and they knew I was having some challenges at the time.
1: Right.
0: And then, oh my gosh, all the funny stuff. I mean, we have a bird's eye view of the craziest things that go on in crowds. And I'm sure I should be sworn to secrecy on most of those things, but
1: Probably a good idea. How about, speaking of that, what is the craziest within parameters, craziest thing that you've seen a fan do?
0: We have some really, really great fans. First of all, we've got a really great, we call them the roadies, and they're great. Crazy in a fun way. People show up for us, and then, like, we had a show in Nashville, and we walked into the venue and we had like 33 people from home that came to support us. So that's not really crazy. My husband at one point had his windows shot out by a BB gun. He had a stalker. Yeah, so there's been some crazy I mean, if I guess in the very beginning of my career, when I first joined the Clients, they had a pretty heavy female fan base. And then here comes this girl who is now in the middle of the stage, I didn't expect this because I was thinking, like, business-wise, you know, like, this is great. I'm going to have this full-time job playing music. And I had a lot of angry female fans for a while. One locked me in a bathroom, demanded that I quit.
1: Wow.
0: Yeah. So I had some, that was the beginning of my journey. I had to really learn how to get on stages and feel safe, comfortable, and, you know, learn that vulnerability is actually okay to get up and be vulnerable. Oh, and yeah, it was a rough, thank God it was my younger self, because this self is too tired for that.
1: Well, talk about some fans a little bit more. What's sure. the coolest thing that a fan's ever done for you? Can you think back to any one particular moment?
0: There's just so many. I mean, like I said, just showing up, making connections for us. We have fans who, first of all of our fans have really, truly become friends and family. Like, we just love them so much. We are very, we know that if it weren't, you know, if it weren't for them, we wouldn't have a career. But we have really cool, like, people that take amazing photos, and then they'll send us prints. They'll make us artwork with our band name on it. And when we were in France, Crazy Pug made us this really beautiful piece of artwork with, like, a gold record and their band and our band. So just using their own creativity, I think, has been one of my favorite things, one of the coolest things that they do.
1: Speaking of art, I'm going to kind of get off track here for a minute. On your CD or album covers, is there anybody in your band that's also an artist that paints, or?
0: Nobody paints. I do all of our cover work.
1: Oh.
0: I'm not a graphic artist. I got thrown in to the wolves. But I do like to create in that way.
1: Okay.
0: Yeah.
1: So I'm just kind of wondering.
0: Yeah. But none of us, no, you don't want any of us to paint anything. That's for sure.
1: I just saw an article recently, and I never knew it, and I'm a big Bob Dylan fan, where he was a heck of a painter.
0: Really?
1: Oh, yeah. I had no idea.
0: There's, like, a connection between, like, math and art and music, and I'm not great at math or art, so I don't know what that means about my music. But
1: Do you play any fan requests when the show's going on?
0: Tons.
1: Yeah?
0: One of the things that we didn't plan, but we've sort of become kind of like common practice for us now, is the fans will shout out requests that are just the craziest things sometimes, because it's really great to watch the guys take that challenge. So what will happen is Kyle will, even if he doesn't, if he knows the song but doesn't know how to play it, he'll look up the chords, Terry will follow him, and pretty soon they're just in it. We always say, this is, we're either going to put this on our set list or we're never going to talk about it again, one or the other. And it goes really well. But we love, that's part of our live show, is especially cover shows, you know, okay, to get people. And I think what's really important about requests when you're in a band is that if you can even pull off, like, part of it, you know, like we talked about, feelings and, like, unlocking memories, that song could mean so much. We had somebody say it to us a couple weeks ago, you know, I haven't heard that song since I was a kid. My dad played it for me all the time. Oh. And it's like, we might not have done it perfect. We might not have executed it the way it sounded on the radio. But we tried it, and it brought them joy. And so that's really what I love about requests.
1: So your fans, how can they stay connected with you online? Website, Facebook?
0: Yes, so all of that. So social media is our best, probably, way. We post a lot daily, Facebook, Instagram, and then our website. You can listen to our music. You can get a hold of us. If you message that website, you're going to get me. I'm the one who's answering those messages. And so we stay very personalized with our
1: And website. Generally, pretty quick. I was really surprised when I reached out to you and got your...
0: I'm glad.
1: And
0: yeah.
1: Then boom, right away it was back.
0: I try to really make sure that everybody, again, feels seen and answered.
1: Have you ever written a song inspired by a fan?
0: By a fan? I don't know. I don't think so. Yeah. Inspired by...
1: An individual,
0: people
1: maybe.
0: Who weren't sure. Fans, maybe.
1: Well, Anything you want to say to our captive audience out there? Anything special you want to say to them?
0: We are always just so humbled and grateful. It amazes us that you show up time after time after time again and love us the way that you do. And so we are always so very thankful. And we always ask everybody to just, at the end of our show, we always say, please just take good care of each other, because at the end of it, we're all just walking each other home, you know, and so.
1: What is, unless it's already been accomplished, but what's your biggest dream as a musician?
0: So the biggest dream has changed a lot for me over the last few years. To be very vulnerable, I had my first actual true heartbreak, and that was with a breakup that I had with Nashville, and the idea that I was going to be this signed artist. So I'm a little bit, you know, I'm in my late 40s and I'm a female musician, and you know, you've got guys like Steven Tyler and Mick Jagger who are going to be on stage until they probably fall off that stage. But in the category that I'm in Americana and country, unless you're big like Dolly or somebody, you know, you're not seeing these women, older women, as much on stages. And so my biggest dream has changed over the years. So it used to be that I wanted to be signed, I wanted a tour, I wanted the bus, I wanted it all. And I had to change that a little bit when I realized that this industry is a little different than I thought it was. And so now, honestly, my biggest dream is just to play music that matters and to touch lives. And I know it sounds cliche, but it's true. It's so true. I want to be able to use my gift to give you a gift. And that is what I want. That's where I'm at.
1: Are you, the three of you, are you individually working on anything, a project right now?
0: We are. And so as the trio, we play a lot of cover songs and we put a lot of original music out. One of the things that has kind of happened is because we're a trio, when we go places as a duo, or maybe we record music as a full band, it's confusing for people. You know, they're like, wait a minute, I thought you were a trio. How come it's two of you are a full band? And so in my love of storytelling and telling the stories behind the songs, we are getting ready to launch a project called Keeping Carter. And Keeping Carter is going to be a storytelling song show. And so all original music with the stories behind it. And we're building that out right now, and I'm really excited about that.
1: That's awesome.
0: Yeah. And the Keeping Carter part is kind of neat, because Terry and I made a promise to each other that we would keep our original music alive and at the forefront of everything. When we got together, we were like, this could be dangerous. You know, where's music going to go as we're raising a family, building this relationship? So we made that promise that we would keep our music alive. And so that's where Keeping Carter comes in.
1: That's so cool. Story behind the song, the story behind the artist.
0: Yeah.
1: Those are awesome stories.
0: Yeah, so I'm excited about that.
1: Anybody you would maybe want to collaborate with in the future?
0: I love collabs. We did a collaboration with Master P, so a big rapper back in the day, and he wanted to do a country cross rap crossover, and we did that. And that
1: was
0: really
1: a curveball.
0: Cool. Yeah, I know. I was holding that one in. But in the future, I just love collaboration. So I don't have anybody in my sights right now. Brandi Carlile, one of my favorite artists ever. And, you know, I thought maybe there'd be a chance back in the day when she was still kind of that cult independent music scene. And she's just so blown up and so mainstream now that.
1: When the four of them did that Stevie Nicks song together.
0: Oh.
1: That, I still play that over and over again on my computer.
0: God.
1: She's
0: incredible, yes.
1: If you weren't doing music for a living, what would Janelle be doing for a living?
0: Well, I am doing both of these things. So I am speaking nationally. So I do a lot of public speaking, motivational, inspiring, encouraging. I work with a lot of teams, schools, and organizations. And we are on a mission to build and transform what confidence looks like, and self-talk. How are we talking to ourselves and each other? And so I've been working pretty hard at that career as well in tandem.
1: Is there a site they can go to look that information
0: up?
1: Would you care to share it with us?
0: Absolutely. So it's just my name, Janelle Marie Carter.com.
1: Okay,
0: yeah.
1: thank you. I had no idea. Anything on the horizon out there other than the story thing? Is there anything way out there someplace that you want to touch on? Or?
0: You know, we keep just chugging forward with booking as many, you know, dates as we can. And we're in a really unique position now that we've been doing this for so long that we can be a little bit picky about what we take and things like that. And so really just curating what that looks like for us over the next few years, keeping Carter and other, you know, projects that we're leaning into. We are actually going into the studio on March 11th to lay down some new music that will be released under the Keeping Carter label this time.
1: Okay.
0: So Keeping Carter production.
1: Exciting.
0: Yeah. So just, we always have something in the works. And, but those shows, when we get to play shows, especially locally, it's like, it's home for us. That's
1: right.
0: Coming home, you know.
1: Good for you. Good for you. Well, you know what? I think we're going to close out today with some more music from the River Road Trio, and I want to thank you for being with us here
0: today.
1: Thank
0: you so much.
1: It's been a pleasure.
0: Thank you. I appreciate you.
1: And I hope you've all enjoyed Mrs. Carter here on the radio with us on the Hey Porter Show, and tune in again next time for another session. Until then, get out to a venue near you, support your local musicians and your local venues, and remember, music is what feelings sound like. Peace.

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2: 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The Paw Paw Lions Club announced that the third annual Paw Paw Festival will return to Paw Paw Veterans Park on Saturday, September 26, 2026, in Paw Paw, Illinois. The free, family-friendly festival celebrates the Paw Paw, North America's largest native tree fruit, whose tropical, custard-like flavor is often compared to a blend of mango, banana, and pineapple. The event also celebrates the small town in Illinois community that shares the fruit's name. The 2026 festival begins at 10 a.m. at Paw Paw Veterans Park and continues throughout the day. Highlights include fresh Paw Paw fruit and Paw Paw trees for sale, free tastings, Paw Paw beer, ice cream, and cheesecake from Eli's Cheesecake of Chicago, and other Paw Paw-inspired food and drinks from local makers. 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
1: Yelling and screaming and telling him why he wasn't coming on February 11th.

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2: Where'd you know him at?
3: Oh,

0: I met them on the coast, you know. We went on a boat to Honolulu and all over.
1: Mm. Was he working for the unions then?
0: Yeah, he was a wobbly. He was a wobbly.
1: Why'd they shoot him? What was the...
0: Well, he'd been in the capitalist, the copper kings didn't like the working man's songs, you know. Mm. See, he wrote all the songs here. So he wrote all the working man's songs here.